0: the leader of the Cockroach Junta Party, which organised the banned demonstration. His party has called for another protest on Sunday. Police said permission for Saturday's rally had been denied, but these protesters were vocal.
1: I mean, why do you have to detain people when they are protesting peacefully? We are just here to protest peacefully. We are protesting so that Gyanesh Kumar must resign.
2: If we do not show up right now, literally something that is as foundational as India being a democracy is going to be challenged. I mean, like, there's no point of me going to vote if my vote does not count. I think I'm here to make my vote count.
0: BBC News.
3: My foot got trapped in it, and then I did like a backflip off of it and broke my foot.
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5: they never knew, but the cave was haunted. But I found it and tried to give it to her, but she said no.

0: It's time for the Appleseed. In every episode of the show, we listen to great storytellers tell great stories, and we always hope that the stories we bring you spark memories and thoughts for you that you can share with the people that you love around the kitchen table or the living room. That kind of storytelling can entertain, inspire, and strengthen you and your family. I'm your host, Sam Payne, and we often say on the show that we bring you all kinds of tales from all kinds of tellers. You've probably heard us say it. Well, on today's show, we're not only going to do that, but we'll also highlight different ways to tell a tale. Not all the ways, of course, that there are to tell a story, but we'll hit at least three or four. And our first story comes from Antonio Sacre, and of course is part of the tradition that's dearest to the heart of the Appleseed, telling stories in front of a terrific audience. Antonio, of course, comes from a Cuban background and an Irish background, and he's based in Los Angeles. And you'd think that a professional storyteller like Antonio would have no trouble telling bedtime stories to his own kids. But as our first story will show, that's not always the case.
1: But I come home from telling stories all day long, 6 hours of storytelling in a school, and I sometimes can't tell stories to my own children.
0: Just a moment from the story, How Not to Tell Stories to Your Own Kids, from storyteller Antonio Sacre. And if you stick around to the end of the story, you'll hear a telling of a classic fairy tale that perhaps doesn't go quite the way you remember it. And after Antonio Sacre, we'll bring you a story that's about both written and visual storytelling and the way those two forms can enhance each other. It's a conversation with an author who felt she had a great story to share with the world, but she struggled to find her voice as a writer. But when she started to pair her written words with her own drawings, well, that's when it all started to click.
2: I discovered a skill where I was able to capture expressions on faces. For me, that just became so clear to the message I've been trying to like share and the feelings that I want to share with my stories.
0: That's Ingrid Ochoa, the author and artist behind the popular internet comic, The Kiss Bet. And we'll bring you a conversation with Ingrid a little later in the hour. And finally, we'll end with a short musical story, like our first story. This one takes place at bedtime. But instead of bedtime stories, this one is about bedtime songs.
3: Secret fighter, running on the ground and climbing in the trees.
0: A story from my own life coming up this hour on the Appleseed. And now, how about we get started? Antonio Sacre waiting with a story called How Not to Tell Stories to Your Own Kids. And that may sound like odd advice coming from a storyteller, but trust us, your whole family is going to love this performance from Antonio. Let's head off to the Appleseed studio along with our terrific studio audience. Away we go.
4: Back to the microphone, ladies and gentlemen, with a round of applause, Mr. Antonio Sacre.
1: What a beautiful song. Thank you. So I make a living telling stories. My dad can't believe this. I talk to my dad very often, almost every day, and he always says, not always, but every now and then, he says, mijo, it's amazing you make a living as a storyteller because you are like the 10th best storyteller in our family. Which sounds like an insult, but if I were to go through the top nine, it's a Bronx Bombers list. It's amazing. So top 10 in my family is pretty good. And part of what I do is I do a lot of work with teachers and parents. What the Appleseed does, here's a story. Does that spark a memory? Go home and share those memories. And I told Sam today earlier, it's a folk art. It's not a fine art. You guys are fine artists. You have worked thousands of hours to do this thing that you do. And maybe if I practiced 1,000 hours, I would never sound like that. But still, it's different. But folk art, storytelling, we all do it. And so as I've been working with teachers and understanding the power of story, I then had children. And it's an odd thing. I tell parents to tell stories to their children every night. Of course, we read all the time, but I come home from telling stories all day long, 6 hours of storytelling in a school, And I sometimes can't tell stories to my own children. The old proverb, in the shoemaker's house, shoeless children. And I realized that this was something I was going to change. So when my son was 2 years old, 1.5 years old, before my daughter was born, every night, the same routine, tuck him into bed, his little teddy bear, reading a story, and then telling him a story. When he was younger, that worked okay, because I could tell the same story over and over again. I could tell the barking mouse 50 different times. When he was about 4 years old, he's like, Dad, I've heard that story before. That's okay, I got plenty of stories. And I would go through my entire repertoire. So it took me a long time to get to the end of my repertoire, 5 or 10 minutes at a time, every night with my son. Until finally, now I was telling stories to my son was 5, my daughter was 2, and I would tell stories to both of them. And then my son would say, Dad, tell me a story I haven't heard before. So this got me going through all of the family members. And I have a lot of family members. So a little story about Cousin Maddie and Cousin Marky and Cousin Julie and Uncle Mike and Uncle Pat and Tio Tito y Tia Clara and Maria, all the way through until when he was about 6 years old, he said, Dad, tell me a story about that's true from your life that I haven't heard of ever before. And I'm like, honey, I'm at the end of my stories. And then I came across, working with some teachers, this quote from Albert Einstein: if you want your children to be smart, read them fairy tales. If you want them to be more smart, well, he says, if you want your children to be intelligent, read them fairy tales. If you want them to be more intelligent, read them more fairy tales. I love telling personal stories of my family from the two cultures, but then I began to realize there are a lot of fairy tales out there. And there would be a time when I would never, I don't think there's a way you can run out of reading fairy tales. So I began to go through the fairy tales. And then sometimes I would sort of read or sort of learn the stories, and I would collapse into bed next to one of my children. And my daughter would always say, no, Dad, stand up and tell stories. So I peel myself out of the bed. And she says, no, Dad, do that thing you do when you're telling stories with your hands. So I'm like trying to perform at 8 o'clock at night for my kids, doing that thing, collapsing in bed again. And I began reading the Grimm fairy tales. You know many of these stories. Who's ever heard of Cinderella? Who's heard of Rumpelstiltskin? Who's heard of, you know, Hansel and Gretel? Who knows the original version from the actual Grimm stories? Now, their name is Grimm. Their last name is Grimm, and the original versions are also Grimm. So I didn't read the stories first before I was reading stories to my children until I'm trying to edit on the fly as we're going along. And now my son is old enough. He's now 10, where he wants the original Grimm fairy tale versions. And I found them in Spanish, so we read them in Spanish. And that led me to, who is the Grimm fairy tale brothers of Spain and Cuba and Mexico? And I'm finding these old resources, and we're reading these stories at night. So one of the stories I want to share with you is the very first story in the Grimm's collection that I have. You probably know it. I'm going to tell it as close to the original as I can and still have it suitable for family audiences. There once, a long time ago, when wishing still was worth something, a king, a queen, and 3 children. And the youngest girl delighted in playing with a golden ball. How was it golden? I don't know. It's a fairy tale. But she would take that golden ball and she would see her reflection in it. And then as she got older, she learned how to throw it in the air and catch it, and then throw it higher and catch it, and throw it and do spins and catch it and do cartwheels. It was the delight of her days. Not too far from the castle, there was a forest. A deep, dark forest. And one day, as she was playing with the ball, she dropped it, it started to roll, and it rolled directly into the forest. But that girl was not letting her favorite golden ball get away, and into the forest she went, following that ball until she heard splash. Golden ball went down into a well or a pond, and she sat there, and she started crying and crying. And out of that well came the most hideous frog. Splat. She looked up at the girl. Why are you crying? She said, you're a frog that talks. I'm a magic talking frog. I can get that ball for you. She said, you can. Thank you, magic talking frog. What will you give me if I get it? Oh, frog, I will give you whatever you want. I will give you jewels. I'm a frog. I don't need jewels. I will give you clothes to wear, the finest silk. I'm a frog. I don't need silk. What will you give me? Whatever you wish. I wish to be the royal frog pet. I want to live in the castle. I want to eat at your table. I want to sleep in your bed. And the princess said, of course, frog. And down into the pond and up came the ball. And the girl took that ball and not her first mistake, but her worst mistake. She said, goodbye, frog, and ran as fast as her strong legs could take her back to the castle, slammed the door, and sat down to a sumptuous meal with her father, the king, her mother, the queen, and the royal siblings. As they were eating, there was a sound. Horrible. Plop. Plop. Plop. And somehow that frog knocked on the door. It's a fairy tale, so knock, knock. Or I guess it'd be like splat, splat, splat. And the king said, did you hear that? And the daughter said, I heard nothing. And the queen said, there is a knock at the door. Young daughter, go see who is at the door. She went, she knew what was there, opened the door, looked down and said, frog, I am here for you to complete your promise to me. No, slammed the door on the frog back to the table. And the queen said, who was there? And the daughter answered truthfully, there was nobody there. Not any person, mom. Okay, they sat down, went splat, splat, splat. Go and see who it is. There is no person there. And the mother, the queen said, I will find it. She goes to the door. She opens it up. She looks out. She doesn't see anything. She comes back. Our daughter was telling the truth, king. There is nobody there. They're eating their meal again when splat, splat. And the king goes and he looks and he hears, down here, king. And he looks at the frog. Ah, a magic talking frog. Yes, your daughter promised me something, and she will not keep her promise. What was the promise? I helped her find her golden ball. Oh, her golden ball, her favorite toy. And she said, I could be the royal pet. My daughter promised that. Yes, then you will be the royal pet. And in came the frog, splop, splop. Next to the table, plop. On the table, next to her plate, splop. He said, daughter, I will now eat from your plate. And that frog, and she was so disgusted she could not eat anymore. He said, I am full. I will now take a nap in your bed. She said, you will not. And the father said, what you asked and what you promised must be completed. Come, frog. The frog slatted up the steps onto the royal bed, splat, and she looked at it, and he said, I will now have your pillow. She said, you will not, frog, and this is where it turns a little bit. It ends up okay, but I just want you to not freak out. Okay. She grabs that frog. You've heard the version where she kisses the frog. The original version, she takes that frog and splats it against the wall, and there's frog goo everywhere. It starts to slide down in a horrible mess. And when that bloody mess touches the ground, out comes a beautiful boy. And he looks at her, and she looks at him, and they lived. And this is how it says in the book, happily until they died.
5: A story from Antonio Sacre called How Not to Tell Stories to Your Own Kids. That story was a lot of fun, and it's always a little amusing to find out that some of our favorite fairy tales originally took a more gruesome turn. But on a more serious note, I think Antonio really put his finger on a tricky tension that can exist when sharing stories with young people. Frankly, some stories, like the stories of the Brothers Grimm, are a whole lot messier than maybe we'd like them to be, or maybe than we thought they were. And it's much easier to tell a kid the version where the princess kisses the frog instead of splatting it against the wall, a version that might be a little kinder or gentler. And I can think of other stories that can get a little difficult once you start to unpack them. The story of Noah's Ark, for example, that's a favorite, right? All those colorful animals marching two by two onto a giant boat. Beautiful rainbow at the end. But what about the stuff in between, the part where God wipes away most of the people on the earth in an all-consuming flood? That may be heavy stuff for a kid, or for a grown-up, for that matter. And the story does end, of course, with a moment of mercy, a promise from God that he'll never flood the earth again. But you have to acknowledge the destruction in order to get to the rainbow at the end. And like I said at the top of the show, we hope that the stories we share spark memories that you can share with people you love. And when those memories come, you may be tempted to leave out the parts that get a little complicated, especially if they show you in a less than flattering light. But you might think twice about that. If it's someone you love and you think they're mature enough, those complicated bits of stories might just open up conversations that will help draw you closer together. Or, you never know, they might even lead to a good laugh, like in the Antonio Sacre story we just heard. Some of those difficult bits of difficult stories are worth bringing to the storytelling table, too. And in just a moment, a little talk back with our producers, Heather and Brian, about that story of Antonio's, followed by the story of a woman who found her storytelling voice when she learned how to draw. That's coming up here on The Appleseed. I'm Sam Payne.
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5: A moment ago, it was our pleasure to listen, along with our terrific studio audience in the Appleseed Performance Studio, to a wonderful story from Antonio Sacre, a story called How Not to Tell Stories to Your Kids. Well, it's my pleasure to be joined around the desk by our producers, Dr. Brian Tanner, Dr. Heather Bigley, to chat a little bit about that story. Guys, it's great to have you with me.
11: Hello.
12: Hey, good to be here.
5: Did this story bring back memories for you of either being told stories or telling stories? Or where did this story take you?
12: It did for me, because, you know, there's this moment in the story where he's reading the Grimm fairy tales and realizing in real time, like, ugh. There's some stuff in here that that's a little tricky, you know.
5: It's true. You know, we acquaint ourselves with a lot of these fairy tales through Disney films,
12: yeah,
5: and other things like that.
12: Or just when sanitized versions.
5: When,
12: yeah.
5: In reality, the original versions of these stories are often darker, often a little trickier.
12: Right? Yeah. And I found with my own kids, as they're getting older, like, it's so fun for me because it's like, okay, you're finally at the point where I can share some of my favorite things, my favorite movies, my favorite books and stuff. Yeah. And but there have been times where I'm like, oh, I love this thing. Let's read it. It's great. You know, but I realize, like, oh, maybe this wasn't age appropriate. For instance, I read the book Holes, mm-hmm, with my son. It's a novel by Louis Sachar,
5: yeah,
12: kind of a modern classic in like the middle grade level, when he was probably about 8 years old. Mm-hmm. And I was just like, oh, this is a fun story about, you know, these kids in the desert, and there's kind of a mystery, and the past and the present are kind of intertwining in cool ways. But as we were reading it, I was like, I'd completely forgotten how much like racial tension is brought into the story, and there's talks about lynchings and things. And I was like, wow, this is kind of tricky stuff, you know? And I was like, how much do I just kind of like, well, let's just gloss over this and speed past it? Or how much do we actually stop and kind of unpack some of this stuff? And I decided, like, let's kind of unpack this. I mean, like, there's a way to talk about lynchings at an adult level, and there's a way to do it at an eight-year-old level. But, you know, so maybe I wasn't as, you know, explicit as you might be with an adult, but it was just kind of like, let's talk about how complicated race can be and how this history is really kind of ugly at times. Yeah. And I feel like it was a good moment to, in a friendly home environment, being where I can be a part of it and knowing what my kid is experiencing to kind of approach these topics for the first time. It ended up being a good thing.
5: Yeah. So having gone down that path, having entered into that difficult conversation, you don't find yourself wishing you'd gone the other way.
12: No, I don't. I do think that we had a good conversation then, and it kind of showed me that I don't need to shy away from hard things all the time. In fact, there can be a time and place where we can talk about those things. So I mentioned the racial stuff in the book, but it's led to other conversations about other kinds of topics about people who may be different from him and and how to treat them well. Mm-hmm. You know, we've had talks about how to treat LGBTQ people or people with like different abilities or people who are neurodivergent.
5: Yeah.
12: You know, recently I actually got an official diagnosis for ADHD, you know, and it was kind of a thing where it was like, what do I need to tell my kids about this or not? Or, you know, but it was just like, no, this is a good chance to say like, this is, I'm your dad and this is something that I'm struggling with. And there may be other people in your life too. There may be friends at school. And so let's just be kind and considerate to other people because they may be having a different experience than you.
5: And you've set a precedent for not shying away from conversations that may be a little bit difficult.
12: Yeah.
5: Mm-hmm. How about you, Heather? Where did it take you?
10: I was thinking about being in German class and reading these tales in German and how shocking they were at first. And not because I couldn't handle the material, but culturally speaking, you know, for instance, the Germans have this character, the scissor man, that's going to come and get you if you don't behave. And I just thought, what's it like to grow up in a culture where the scissor man exists, right? What else is in that culture?
12: Yeah.
10: And not to point fingers at the Germans, but of course we have in our culture similar kinds of things, you know. We have the boogeyman and we, you know, so what does that say about us that's how we want to, you know, instruct our children, right? That we have a creature that will come and get you. And I don't think we do that much anymore, but certainly it was around when I was growing up.
12: Using fear as a motivator.
10: Yeah. And not just like fear of the fear of doing wrong, but the fear that some horrible monster is coming to get you.
12: Yeah.
10: Yeah.
5: Mm-hmm. Yeah. Yeah. I look at kind of old world Christmas traditions, and it's full of stuff like that, you know, critters that will come to your house.
10: Krampus.
5: Sure. Yeah. I'm thinking now I can't remember what they're called, but they come to your house, and if your house isn't clean, they cut you open and fill it with the dust that they sweep from your house.
10: Oh, my goodness.
5: So you better watch out.
10: Right.
5: You better not cry. Yeah. but again, I'm very interested in the notion of, you know, getting down into some of these difficult folk tales, right, as a parallel for, you know, what Brian was talking about, not shying away from some of the stuff. You know, we look at the child next to us and we think, is this child ready to engage with some difficult topics?
12: Yeah.
5: And Brian, your choice was to move forward in a way, you know, as the child's father, knowing the child, having some experience with the topic, and being able to appropriately lead a child into a discussion that will enrich their understanding, right?
12: Yeah.
5: Mm-hmm. Yeah. Well, the story from Antonio Sacre did bring back a memory for me that I'd like to share as today's entry in the Radio Family Journal.
7: 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A tiny little story for you and your family. Right when you need it. On the Appleseed.
5: I remember as a little kid sitting down to a television event that no one who saw it would ever forget. It wasn't the moon landing or a royal wedding. It wasn't a bowl game. At the center of the event was actually a death, the death of a guy named Will Lee. Now, I don't know how many people would remember the name Will Lee. When he died in 1982, I don't think I even knew him by that name, but Will Lee's passing became an event of more than passing interest to every little kid in America. Because every little kid in America knew him by another name, his TV name, Mr. Hooper. Mr. Hooper was the original owner of the neighborhood store on Sesame Street. We all loved Mr. Hooper as much as Big Bird did, which was a lot. When Bert secretly traded his paperclip collection to Mr. Hooper for a Christmas present to give to Ernie, a soap dish for Ernie to keep his rubber ducky in, and when Ernie secretly traded his rubber ducky to Mr. Hooper for a Christmas present for Bert, a cigar box for Bert to keep his paperclip collection in, Mr. Hooper showed up on Christmas morning with the paperclip collection and the rubber ducky as presents for the two friends, saving Christmas for Bert and Ernie. Even though Mr. Hooper, like Will Lee, who played the role, was Jewish. Mr. Hooper, the kindly, if only a little curmudgeonly, old store owner at the center of so much of what went on in Sesame Street, was any little kid's superhero. And when Will Lee, the real-life actor who played Mr. Hooper, passed away, what was Sesame Street going to do? They could have simply replaced him with another actor. I mean, shows do that, right? They could have had a Mr. Hooper retired from the store and moved to Hawaii episode. That would have taken care of it, right? But the folks at the Children's Television Workshop, the producers of Sesame Street, said, no, passing from this life is a difficult subject to talk about with young kids, they said, but we're going to try to do it. Kids will deal with the passing away of important people in their lives. And helping kids manage the things that will happen to them, well, that's kind of what Sesame Street was for, so thought the producers of the show, as they sat down and tried to figure out how to tell a difficult story to their young audience. And as they talked about the episode, it became important to them to communicate three things. Mr. Hooper has died, he's not coming back, and we all miss him. And it became important to them to see that difficult idea through the eyes of a young child. And it became important to them to find a time to broadcast the episode when a lot of people would see it. And also when parents would be home from work and other activities and available to talk to their kids when those kids experienced the episode. Well, the episode, which broadcast on Thanksgiving Day, 1983... was called Goodbye, Mr. Hooper. And in it, Big Bird has to come to terms with the fact that Mr. Hooper is gone. And in one segment of the show, Big Bird has drawn pictures of all of his adult friends on Sesame Street, and he passes them all out, and they all love the pictures. And at the end of it all, Big Bird is left with one picture in his hand, a picture of Mr. Hooper. And he says that he can't wait for Mr. Hooper to see it, and that he'll show it to him just as soon as he gets back. And Big Bird's friends have to explain gently to Big Bird that Mr. Hooper isn't coming back. And Big Bird says, but who's going to make my birdseed milkshakes? Who's going to tell me stories? And David, the Sesame Street grown-up to whom the store has been left, says, well, I'll make your milkshakes, and we'll all tell you stories. We'll make sure you're okay. And Bob, the musician, says, it won't ever be the same without Mr. Hooper, but we can be glad we knew him and that we loved him a whole lot while he was here. The actor who plays Bob the musician says this through real-life tears. And Olivia, the photographer, says, and we will always have our memories. And Big Bird says, that's right. We can remember him and remember him and remember him as much as we want. Big Bird expresses sadness and anger and confusion, all the feelings that people feel when someone they loved was here and then isn't anymore. At the end of the episode, a new baby visits Sesame Street, and Big Bird is amazed and delighted, and he says, you know what the nice thing is about babies? One day they're not here, and the next day, here they are. Well, the episode won a Peabody Award. It was named by the Daytime Emmys as one of the 10 most impactful moments in the history of daytime television. I watched the episode when it aired. Everybody did. Goodbye, Mr. Hooper was a television moment that, with great care for the people who would see it, did what great stories can do, gave families the words to talk about the things, even the difficult things, that might happen to them, things for which they might not have been able to find the words on their own. And of course, the lesson for all of us was that while sometimes we may stumble a bit when we need to talk about the important and difficult stories in our lives, it's always worth it. Filled with care and love and thoughtfulness for the audience with whom we'll share the story, to try.

0: 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A tiny little story for you and your family. 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
1: Thanks for joining me for that entry in the Radio Family Journal. You know, we always hope that the stories we bring you here on the show spark memories for you that you can share with the people that you love. That kind of sharing around the dinner table or the living room can make for memories that last a lifetime. A pleasure to sit around the desk with Heather and Brian to talk about that Antonio Sacre story. Heather, Brian, thanks so much for joining me.
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7: 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We've already heard how not to tell stories to your kids, a tale from Antonio Sacre. And now we're going to switch gears and hear about a different kind of storyteller who tells her stories with words and pictures. Imagine it's your 18th birthday. You and your two best friends have been out celebrating all night, and now you're down in the subway station to catch a train home. And as you wait for the train, your friends start giving you a hard time about the fact that you still haven't had your first kiss. The conversation is super embarrassing, and then out of nowhere, one of your friends dares you to do something you could never imagine doing. Kiss a stranger. Well, what do you do? Well, this is the opening scene of The Kiss Bet, an ongoing online comic that has built a loyal following since it debuted in 2019. The Kiss Bet is the work of this person.
8: So my name is Ingrid Ochoa, and I'm an illustrator, and I love writing and creating stories.
7: Ingrid is originally from Mexico, but she now lives in the United States. And she just introduced herself first as an illustrator, so you may think that she's always had a great gift for drawing. But that's not what she says.
8: I've always loved drawing since I was really, really young. I wasn't always very good, but I always kind of was drawn to it.
7: Even though she enjoyed drawing, it wasn't the thing that was driving her to become a storyteller. So if it wasn't drawing, what was it?
8: In my heart, there has always been this passion for writing, and it kind of has always felt like a calling to me. Like, I came here so that I can do this. And it's so interesting for me to think from a very, very young age, I've always felt like that. And I've always felt very, very strongly about doing this someday.
7: Well, this intense love of writing as a young person was fueled by a feeling that Ingrid was carrying around stories inside of her, stories that had to be let out into the world.
8: And I've always felt like, before I die, this needs to be written. You know, whatever I want to write, something needs to be put down.
7: And although Ingrid had stories to tell, she struggled to find just the right way to tell them.
8: I was trying to find different methods and different mediums for me to tell my stories. I tried writing books. I even had a typewriter where I would type all my stuff in there. And I even would do short films with my friends so that I could tell my stories and bring them to life. And everything always just felt like I wasn't capturing like what I wanted to.
7: Ingrid told us that the kinds of stories she was envisioning in her head were influenced by a lot of comic books and cartoons, especially ones from Japan. And it was her love of cartoons that led her to rediscover her love of drawing.
8: I mean, I say I've always loved drawing, but to be honest, I never thought of me as a drawing artist person until I remember the day I was 17 years old. And me and my brother were always kind of like competing with each other and like, oh, I'm better at this than you, right? And I used to watch so many cartoons. And for some reason, he said a funny thing to me. And he was like, oh, you watch too many cartoons. You can't even draw them. Like, why are you wasting your time? And I was like, I'm going to prove you wrong. And I literally ran into my room and grabbed a drawing of one of my favorite animes at the time. And I copied it side by side. And I was like, this looks exactly the same. I just discovered a new power that I literally never have tried doing this before in my life.
7: And just like in a comic book origin story, once Ingrid discovered her new power, she focused on training.
8: I need to do everything I can now to develop it and to make it better. And I got really good at it because I put in all the effort.
7: And as she got better and better at drawing, she found that her newfound ability was the key that could unlock the stories she had previously been unable to create through writing alone.
8: For me, the images speak so much more than just like explaining things, and it's different for everyone. Some writers are really good and they can do a really good job doing that. I can't. But for me, I discovered a skill where I was able to capture expressions, faces and feelings with, you know, lighting and mood and color. For me, that just became so clear to the message I've been trying to like share and the feelings that I want to share with my stories. But that's probably one of my most favorite parts of storytelling, is being able to convey those little feelings and like the expressions on the faces, and just like a little blush or a little, you know, surprise. And I do that a lot in my stories because I think it's so cute and so fun.
7: So now that Ingrid had discovered the power of pairing her words with her drawings, she needed to find the right story to tell. And she found inspiration for both the characters and the direction of the story from her friends.
8: My best friends were very much like the characters in the story. Like, I had my best guy friend, my best girlfriend, and we would play a lot of like their games and be like, oh, I bet you wouldn't do this. I bet you wouldn't do, you know, it's a bunch of things like that. And so all those feelings, I would put them into my story, because every time I'm feeling things, I feel like there's other people that can relate to it. And so I just wanted to pull those relatable things into the story. So that's how it kind of started, you know?
7: And so the story of the Kiss Bet was born. She posted the first episode in 2019 on webtoons.com. And at first, the number of views was pretty small, but Ingrid didn't mind. She was happy that she was finally putting one of her stories

0: And she was like, oh, look, everyone, Ingrid is doing this. And I was like, no, they're going to read it and they're going to realize that they're them. And I was like, maybe they won't realize. Maybe they'll just think it's just made up, right? And then they're like, this is me, isn't it? This is totally me. And I was like, oh my gosh, no, no. But then, you know, it just came out and I was like, yeah, it's you. And to this point, now there are all very supportive of my work, and they love that they are a part of this, and they love being like important in my life enough for me to write about them.
1: But pretty soon, the number of readers started to climb, and Ingrid could tell that her story was really resonating with people, just like she hoped that it would.
0: I do get a lot of messages from young readers who are like, I'm going through something like that right now. But a lot is people my age, I'm 32, and even older, who say, oh, I just remember those feelings, and it's so nostalgic.
1: But Ingrid was also surprised to learn that her readership included people she never would have suspected.
0: Even my mom, she has a book club with some sisters in church, and I've never told the sister, and she goes, let's read The Kiss Bed. I'm 78 years old and I read every week. And I was like, oh, I didn't realize I had readers of all ages.
1: The Kiss Bet has continued to gain new followers, and Ingrid has continued to release new episodes every week. And now, after a few years, Ingrid's story has reached more people than she ever could have imagined.
0: Right now, there's 1.3 million followers in the English language, and it's translated into a few different languages like Spanish, French, German. I think overall, with all of the subscribers, there's around maybe 3 million, which is so crazy and huge to me how much it's grown, and just grateful that people are interested in this story.
1: And The Kiss Bet has not only struck a chord with readers, but Ingrid has received some recognition from the comics industry as well. In 2021, The Kiss Bet was nominated for an Eisner Award, which is like the Oscars of the comics world. But while the number of followers is impressive and the critical recognition is validating like crazy, Ingrid's hope is that her work will spark the same feelings in her readers that she got from the stories she loved when she was young.
0: Growing up, I would read a lot of books, a lot of comics, and I always felt that connection when I would read those books. And I always felt very identified when I would go to my special place in those books. And that's always something that I've wanted to create as well. And, you know, a space where people can feel like they connect. And that's one of my key goals, is to be able to have people connect and feel related. I was writing for myself, to myself, and trying to tell my story, right? And now I had a point where I had to say, okay, who am I writing to now? Who am I writing for? I'm still in the process of trying to I'm writing for myself, but I'm also writing for you guys now.
1: Maybe you are like Ingrid. You feel like you have stories that you want to tell, but you haven't quite found the right way to tell them. For Ingrid, she was finally able to tell her stories when she put her love of writing together with her newly developed drawing skills. As we wrapped up our conversation, I asked Ingrid what she would say to anyone who might be searching for a voice like she was.
0: I would say keep learning and keep trying to teach yourself and keep reading and keep seeing how other people do it, and don't give up. I think anyone can do anything that anyone wants to do. We just have to do it. And I don't know how more clear to say it, but just do it and don't be scared and just trust that it's going to be fun, because that's why I did it. That's why I did everything, is because I thought it was so fun.
1: We'd like to thank Ingrid Ochoa for sharing her story. You can find new episodes of The Kiss Bet every week at webtoons.com. And now, one last story before we go. And it comes from, well, it comes from me. And as promised, it's a musical tale. And like our first story, it brings us back to bedtime. The performance we'll hear was recorded live. Here we go.
2: An audience just about this size one time, and there was a little girl sitting right about where you're sitting, actually, and after the concert, she came up to me, and she stood right here at the edge of the stage. She was about 8 years

years old. And she said, I'm a songwriter too. And usually if somebody comes up to you and says, I'm a songwriter too, especially somebody as cute and little as that, you just want to kind of pat them on the head and say, keep on going, little songwriter. You know, all's going to be well. But this little girl, she kind of had her arms folded and there was kind of this challenge in her eye. You know, she was like, she said it in such a way that made you want to go, oh, yeah. So I said, well, sing me something you wrote then. And she didn't even have any instruments or anything like that. So in my mind, I was kind of going, take that, little songwriter. And she said, all right, I will sing you a song that I wrote. I'll sing you a song that I wrote yesterday on a hike with my mom and dad. And she sang this.

0: can't make the sound of the crickets cry.
1: And
0: she looked up at me, and I, kind of speechless, looked down at her, and she said, "Now sing me one you wrote." And I could see in her eyes the "take that, songwriter man." And I started to think of a song that I could sing for her. And she said, "No, I want to hear one that you wrote when you were my age." And I was speechless for only a moment. And then I said, "Well, I wrote too many songs when I was your age to remember any of them." And she said, that was a lie, of course, you know. I mean, I knew I could remember precisely the song that I had written when I was her age, and I was not about to bring it to this contest, right? It was a song that me and my brother wrote. My brother in those days was trying to win the heart of Jenny Wilde. Jenny Wilde lived four houses up from us, up the hill, and he wanted to win her heart for good and for keeps, and he was 6 years old, and I was eight, and Jenny was seven. And so my brother and I, knees and elbows, got around a piece of paper and started to write a song for Jenny Wilde. And my brother was kind of the principal songwriter, and I was the, you know, kind of the secondary songwriter, but write a word, get a third. So I wasn't really playing it on. We wrote the song, and we walked it up to Jenny Wilde's house and knocked on her door, and she came to the door, and she opened the door, and she said, "Sam, Joe." And my brother stepped up, and he stood up tall, and he raised his chin, and he closed his eyes, and he sang the song, and the song went,

0: floated off the porch and went home.
1: She grew up to marry somebody else. Yeah, did you say they usually do? Yeah, they. Well, we were not good songwriters. We were not even good songwriters for our age. I mean, there are other people who write songs at that age that are really beautiful. I have a friend whose daughter sang up from the back seat as they were driving along one time. The little girl sang, she was 4 years old, and she sang up from the back seat. She sang,

but I, you know, that same girl has an older sister who made up an opera. She composed an opera as she was kind of going around the house doing her daily stuff. And the opera was called Love in a Dairy. And she was the female protagonist of the opera. The male protagonist of the opera was an imaginary person named Percy. Percy was short for person I'm going to marry. And she would sing, she would just sing. The opera consists, the plot of the opera revolved around the girl giving Percy a list of unaccomplishable tasks to win her hand. And so the songs in the opera ran along the lines of, better than that if you ever want to win my hand. Go back and try it again. And Percy, imaginary though he was, took off. You know? And she is now a grown up and thoroughly, unmitigatedly single, you know. I had a lot more success writing songs for kids, you know, for my own children, for example. And they weren't songs really for anybody to hear, you know, they were just songs I was writing for my own kids. I've got an 8-year-old now, and when he was 3, bedtime was song time. And he would ask for, you know, Twinkle, Twinkle, Little Star, or Hush, Little Baby. And one night I got all ready and I said, what would you like to hear tonight? And he said, Dad, sing the Secret Fighter song. And there's no Secret Fighter song. So I did what you would do. I made up a song there on the spot, and I sang,

0: the star!
1: It was a hit.
0: It was a hit.
1: And every night after that, he wanted to hear Secret Fighter. Dad, sing Secret Fighter. So he's Secret Fighter it up every night. And on about the fifth day, I realized that on that first day, he had not, in fact, been asking for Secret Fighter, but Incy Wincy Spider. But, yeah, it's, in the end, I just quit the field, and I said to the little songwriter, will you teach me that song, and we'll call it good. So I sing it just about everywhere I go. She's probably a grown-up now, and I'm going to sing it in an audience, for an audience sometime, in which she is sitting, and she's going to, you know, sue me. But,
2: 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So refreshing and entertaining. Well, we sure appreciated hearing that. Thank you, Raylene. You can be like Raylene. 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
1: Whether it's a lyric that never made it to the final cut.
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0: Or how a verse was written.
3: The idea feels so out of my wheelhouse that it seems like the only explanation would be that that's from God.
1: Every song has a story, and you'll get a front row seat to the stories that inspired these songs.
0: There are thousands of aspiring songwriters out there, but we're bringing you those that we know you'll resonate with. Come hang out with us on Jam Chats.
4: BBC News with Danielle Yaovietska. President Trump has lashed out at his Ukrainian counterpart, accusing him of prolonging the war with Russia and ignoring US demands to stop attacking oil refineries. Mr. Trump said it was now time for Ukraine to elect a new leader. Dan Johnson is in Kyiv.
5: There's alarm, there's fury, there's dismay at the way that Donald Trump tends to favor Vladimir Putin, who started this war, over President Zelensky, who they feel is just trying to defend his nation, and the sense that this is all about fuel prices, the war in Iran, and Donald Trump being able to present something positive to the American people ahead of the midterm elections. And there are angry voices in America echoing that too. There have been questions about Zelensky's decisions at times, but nothing unites Ukrainians like this sort of slapdown from the US.
4: The Saudi Civil Aviation Authority says at least 12 people have been killed in a suspected Houthi missile attack on the international airport in Riyadh. More than 300 others were wounded. Jonathan Fruin reports.
6: Operations have been halted at the main international airport in the Saudi capital Riyadh, and a number of international airlines have cancelled flights to and from the city. A witness who said they had been in the domestic terminal told the French news agency that they had seen an airport gate hit, adding that everyone was running. Later on Saturday, a spokesman for the Saudi-led coalition fighting the Houthis in Yemen said there was a subsequent incident at Dammam's international airport. Following the attack on Riyadh, President Trump said he was assessing whether the US should join Saudi strikes against the Iran-backed Houthis.
4: A British maritime security agency is reporting another attack on a vessel in the Strait of Hormuz. The master of a tanker told the UK MTO his ship had been hit by a projectile, causing a fire on board. It's the eighth vessel to have been hit in the past 7 days. The Category 4 hurricane Simon is approaching the Pacific coast of Mexico. Some flights to the popular tourist city of Puerto Vallarta have already been suspended. Will Grant has more details.
7: In the city of Mazatlan in Sinaloa, the warnings are of somewhere between 75 and 150 millimetres of rain that could be dumped in a short space of time, bringing the possibility of flash flooding and storm surges. Elsewhere in the affected region, the authorities are warning of winds up to 120 to 130 kilometres an hour and of waves that could reach 8 metres in height, crashing against the coasts of Jalisco and Colima. Of course, all of this brings a genuine threat to human life, to homes, businesses, schools, and could easily make transport links and roads unpassable, bring down power lines.
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0: Artist you've never heard of. Originally from Orem, Utah, Matt's folksy, bluesy sound has taken him across the world, including places like Shanghai, Spain, Brazil, New York, and the Philippines.
1: Today, we'll chat with Matt about his journey across the world, what he's learned, and what brought him back home to Utah.
0: Get ready for some great music, because Jam Chats starts now.
1: Matt, welcome to Jam Chats.
2: Thank you for the invitation.
1: Yeah, thanks for being on. We want to just jump right into your life. So let's start with where you're from.
2: I'm from Orem, and that's it.
1: And that's it, from Orem.
2: From Orem, yeah. We moved to Orem in the mid-70s, and just was a, kind of an idyllic time to grow up for Gen Xers, those of us who like to mythologize our upbringing. I just remember playing outside a lot, looking for snakes and catching lizards and scorpions, that kind of a thing, riding our bikes.
1: Somehow you got into music. Mm-hmm. So where did that all stem from?
2: So according to my mother, she said I was always singing. She said I always sang. Ever since I was little, just sang and sang and sang and sang. I joined the church choir with my dad and my brothers. So I was in the church choir for years and years. And
1: so church got you singing?
2: Yeah, the church, I think the four-part bass, tenor, alto, soprano, those four parts really, I think, influenced the way that I perceive music and the way that I filter music. And then we'd sing a lot with our extended family, both sides of my dad's side and my mom's side. Everybody sang. So we'd all get together and we'd just sing.
1: Well, I want to hear something.
3: I'd love to get into some music.
1: You know, we're talking. This is the chat part of Jam Chats. But let's get into the jam part of Jam Chats, shall we?
3: Let's do it.
2: So this is a song called You're Mine. And this song I wrote in the mid-90s when I was working at the Great Salt Lake Guitar Company. And this was while I was attending BYU for my undergrad. And it was a song about finding your person. And me being the kind of person I was, I didn't have a whole lot of luck in Utah Valley. It's just a little bit too squirrely.
3: Yeah.
2: And so I wrote a song. It's called You're Mine, and it's about fantasizing about the partner that you haven't met yet. And it's a kind of a blues style. And this was recorded in, I think, June of 2000 in Pinnacle, North Carolina, with just myself and Cool John Ferguson in a farmhouse living room with two B&K instrument mics.
1: That sounds like my kind of recording.
2: Mics,
1: yeah. That sounds fun.
3: Yeah.
1: So let's listen to this now. This is off the album Lovely Lady, and this is Matt Harding on Jam Chats.
4: I'm rolling.
5: Okay, you ready?

0: Matt, that just feels so good. Two guys in a room playing the blues. Tell me about that blues influence that you have. You're from Orem, Utah. We're not usually associated with the blues.
1: I kind of had an artistic dilemma in that I felt that my life was pretty saccharine. Let me put it this way. I didn't feel authentic. And this was in between my junior and senior year at BYU. I just had an epiphany. I was like, you know what? I said to my father, I said, Dad, I want to know that the life that I'm living is the life that I've chosen. Now, he didn't like that very much at the time. He's like, whoa, hold on, man. And I dropped out of school and I had a buddy and we decided, dude, let's go to Europe. Let's backpack to Europe. So we got a one-way ticket to Amsterdam.
0: Wow.
1: After traveling in Europe for about 3 months, I had a buddy of mine who said, hey, Matt, why don't you come visit Shanghai? I know that you'd studied Chinese kind of for your minor at BYU. Why don't you come over to Shanghai? My parents have a place you can stay. So instead of going back to school, I went out to Shanghai. And I took a guitar with me. I had $50 in my pocket. And I had a place to stay. And I started teaching expat kids guitar. The Western music that was going on there was largely Filipino bands. And then they had a blues and a jazz jam at the hotel where my friend's parents had their apartment. And I ended up going to this place called the House of Blues and Jazz. And the owner of the bar, his name is Ling Dongfu. And he had thousands of blues CDs that he played through a hi-fi. And his bar wasn't much bigger than this studio. And my connection to the blues was Eric Clapton.
0: Okay.
1: When I go to Ling Dongfu's bar, the House of Blues and Jazz, he puts on John Lee Hooker. He puts on Muddy Waters. He puts on Howlin' Wolf. He puts on Lightnin' Hopkins. And I felt something inside of me. I was like, ooh, what is this? Well, you can express yourself. You can, like, holla. You know, when you're playing. So I adopted this vibe as best I could. I remember one night kind of hollering. You guys know what that means, right? It's like when you really put yourself into something that you're singing. And one night I was playing in Ling Dongfu's club and I was just hollering out a song when I was just singing like, hey, hey. And we had some military police people in the bar and they rolled up in a Cadillac and they had these special license plate that has a special character and it's red. And you know, those are the military police and you don't mess with them. They get what they want. They do what they want. And so this guy's, you know, making fun of me while I'm singing in the bar. And Ling Dongfu, the owner of the bar, he is a well-known actor in Chinese. Very slender, very elegant, good-looking guy. Always has a little pipe in his hand, and he's just elegant as could be. He grabs a bar stool. First, he tells the guy to stop making fun of me while I'm playing. And the guy just persists. Ling Dongfu grabs a bar stool. Big oak bar stool, you know, the mid-height, cracks it over the guy's nose.
0: What?
1: Yeah.
0: The police?
1: Yeah.
0: What? While you're playing?
1: Yeah, while I was playing.
0: It's amazing.
1: While I was playing. And he defended the blues that night. And he defended my right to be an artist in that context at that time. And it was life-changing.
0: Freedom.
1: I want to give credit where credit is due. I give Ling Dongfu credit for introducing me to the real blues, like to real Delta blues, and for defending the blues, where things could have gone very differently had he buckled. And somehow, some way, he had enough notoriety and enough, what they call in Chinese, guanxi, connections that they were able to smooth it out. But he cracked a bar stool over a military police guy's nose.
0: That's amazing. A boy from Orem, Utah, has to find out what the blues are in Shanghai.
1: Yeah.
0: That is quite a story, Matt. It's amazing.
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0: Welcome back to Jam Chats. There's so many, I have so many questions. Oh, I want to start here. Tell me about the moment when you were like, I'm not going back to school. I'm just going to go. Because that's a pivotal moment.
7: Yeah.
0: Especially in a young person's life where you're choosing to not go the path that maybe your parents or other influences are kind of expecting you to go, and you're doing what you feel is right. Tell me about that moment.
1: I had a next door neighbor, and her name is Laura. I don't remember her last name. And we were hanging out one night just talking, and she was older than I was, so I kind of had her, because she was kind of wise, and she was wise, and she's insightful. And I was like, Laura, I'm thinking about like totally dropping out of school and traveling. And she was like, well, do it. I said, what? She's like, do it. That's all she said. She said, do it. And I went home after, you know, went to my house, and I didn't sleep all night. I was like, whoa. I could really do that, huh? Oh, whoa.
7: That was the moment for you.
1: That was the moment. And I literally did not sleep. I didn't sleep that whole night. I was like, whoa, I can really do this. I'm going to do it. I'm going to grab the bull by the horns. I'm going to live my life.
7: Hmm. So, Matt, it kind of feels like music's really just carried you throughout your life. Do you see it like that?
1: The music was my vehicle. It was the way I traveled through life, as if I had a parallel life that was the music. And then I had this life that was me, the me that I think that I am, and traveled through life through the music. And so I wanted to remember to say this to anyone that's listening to this program. If you have a thing like that in your life, if you have music, the music industry or any other industry for that matter, they're powerful narratives that people spend time and energy crafting to attract us to put our energy into those narratives, right? And one of the narratives when I was growing up was, in the music industry as well, you got to be the best that you can be, play the best that you can play, and someone's going to discover you. And once you get discovered, you're going to get signed.
7: Right.
1: And once you get signed, then, you know, it's all bets are off. You've made it.
7: You've made it. Yeah.
1: And this is maybe hard to conceive nowadays where we have so much access to anyone can self-produce and anyone can put their stuff on the interwebs, as I like to call it. Back then, it wasn't that, but the narrative was such that, well, just be the best you can be, hone your craft, be the best musician, singer, performer you can be, and everything else will take care of itself. Well, it did to a degree in my case, but it didn't on that extra, like being hugely successful in the industry. So I guess an alternative narrative I'd like to put out there is when a person has a thing, maybe it's you're a great accountant. Maybe it's you're a coder. You're awesome. But whatever that thing is, that could very well be the thing that brings you through the course of this life. And in my case, it was the music that did that. And so those of you who maybe want to have a sane life, don't want to become rich and famous, we just want to have a family and get along with your wife or whatever, your husband or whatever, however it works, whatever your case may be, because there's a million cases. There are alternatives, ways of gaining success in your life that you're in control of to a great degree, that's not farmed out to somebody else. Music brought me all of my lovely guitars. It brought me all my lovely travels. It brought me my wife, and it brought me my babies.
7: It brought you everything.
1: It brought me all the riches in life I came through music. Yeah. It also brought me all my disasters, but
7: well,
1: but you can't have one without the other.
7: No, we should get into some of that. But first, we haven't heard you play live.
0: Yeah.
7: We need to get you playing live.
1: What did I say the first
7: Sunshine.
1: Time? Okay.
7: So tell us about what you can play for us live.
1: So this song has got a very simple title. It's called Sunshine. I wrote this tune while I was on a tour promoting the Matt Harding album that we did with Ground Loop Records, which is Scott Wiley and George Brunt. And I was touring with a drummer from Paris named Frank Montigari and a keyboard player named Mikel Aspiros from San Sebastian in Spain. The Wileys were nice enough to let us stay at their house in Pasadena. And I was sitting in their hot tub in the back, and this came out. It goes like this.

0: Sunshine on a Rainy Day. I love that. And I wasn't expecting that at the end because I was all in on the sunshine. And then the rainy day came right there at the end. Tell me a little bit more about that last lyric.
1: So just being a really straight-laced kid, I don't think anybody in high school ever heard me swear. There was a fire inside of me that I didn't know about. I didn't know that I had it. I had kind of a rage. And it would come out in football. I'd flip my switch and I'd just become like this killer. It was almost like I had a split personality. And at the time, I didn't really know what the abyss was in my life. I found the abyss in Shanghai. I found my low. And any movie that you've ever seen about any, you know, Johnny Cash or Elvis, the archetype of the singer, the Nina Simone, the Janis Joplin, the whoever, is there's the talent, the charisma, the attraction to substances.
0: Yeah.
1: And when I say substances, I'm talking about mostly alcohol. No one taught me how. It's something you have to know how to do. You can't just walk into that and think that you're going to be okay. So long story short, I just had been on a bender for years, moderating to the degree that I could function. And then just a series of events happened that just, I hit rock bottom. And I remembered a scripture. It said, pure love casteth out fear. And it came into my mind. And I saw like this little pinprick of light in my mind's eye. And it grew and it grew. And it took months and months for me to not think that I was just the worst of worst people. And over time, I got out of it. Was able to recuperate that which I thought I was on the verge of losing. From that point forward, the goodness, the deep treasures of my life were then manifest in the form of my wife and my children. Every time I want to be cool now anymore, when I want to like just stand up and be like, I'm this and I'm that, I remember that I wasn't. I remember that I was nothing.
0: Do you feel your story is one of redemption?
1: Absolutely. And it was literally that, a light, just a light. No ideology, no philosophy. It was a light. And I was in darkness.
2: Wow. Matt, that's an incredible story. Thank you so much for sharing. What's the next recorded song that you'd like to play for us?
1: This song, Do What You Want, it was in Shanghai. It was in 2011. I put together a series of songs. I called it NYOSSS, NYOSSS. And it stands for New York, Orem, Shanghai, and San Sebastian. One of the songs from there is called Do What You Want. And it's basically a self-reflection saying, you know, the first line is, if you do what you want, will you want what you want come tomorrow?
0: Oh, yeah.
1: So it's something to think about. And that comes from one of my brothers, Rob. He had a neighbor that said to him, an older guy, when he was just starting his life, his family life, said, Rob, why don't you do what you want to do when you want to do it? Because when you get older, you might not want to do it anymore. So that's kind of where that idea, if you do what you want, will you want what you want come tomorrow? So that's what that's about.
2: That's a perfect preface to this. So let's take a listen to this one. This one's called Do What You Want by Matt Harding, recorded in Shanghai. This is Jam Chats on BYU Radio.

0: Matt, that's beautiful. This whole season on Jam Chats, there has been kind of a theme. It feels like sad songs. People play and artists write sad songs to feel good.
1: Mm-hmm.
0: Tell us about what you think about that. Because you've got some sad songs too.
1: Yeah, and that's kind of, I think, having the advantage of being able to look back over time and see what it was. I had some very deep hurts, some deep traumas that I wasn't consciously aware of until I got older, that I had to work through. Even music, being a teenager, it was my guitar that got me through the lonely nights. It was, you know, sometimes it was people, but it was always the guitar. Music has never let me down. Never, ever, ever, ever, ever. Never let me down. Going back to that idea of the vehicle.
0: Mm-hmm.
1: And then the balm of Gilead, the parallel life, the diary, the companion. So the sad songs, yeah, they helped a lot. They helped to express something that I wasn't even consciously aware of.
0: Mm-hmm.
1: Now my aim is to put a lot of light into the music. And you mentioned African influence. You talked about Paul Simon. What Eric Clapton was to me for the blues, Paul Simon was to me for African music. And I realized after having gone and recorded this album in 2000 was that the connection between blues and African music is, it's not a connection, it's the same music. It's that West African rhythmic architecture approach to being, living, is all in that music that has its infinite manifestations musically. If you think about American, quote unquote, American popular music, funk, that's African-based. Blues is African-based. Jazz is African-based.
0: That's right.
1: And when I say that, realize too, I'm trying to give credit where credit is due. There were a lot of people who contributed, a lot of cultures contributed to all of those music, but I would argue that without that underlying architecture, that rhythmic architecture that had the ability to absorb all those other music and to give them life, it wouldn't have been the same thing. And I've made it kind of like my life purpose to heed the call of those rhythms. I feel power in the rhythms. I feel awakening in the rhythms. I feel challenged. I don't claim to be very good at them, but I certainly appreciate them and appreciate those who do them well, because it's a whole different level of being.
2: Matt, we've been talking about the blues. The last couple songs we've listened to been a little less bluesy. Do you have something maybe a little more back into the blues?
1: Yeah, let's do... Here's a song called Rainbow Blues, and it has to do with a period of time in the northwest of Spain, in the Basque Country, where it rained literally for 3 months. It goes like this, so...

0: I can just imagine you sitting in Spain, rain's falling, and just, you know, curled up on a couch playing the guitar. I had the whole picture right there.
1: What is it about the blues? I don't know, it just makes you feel good.
2: I really do think it's something to do with the rhythmic regularity. It allows us to shake off the calcifications and feel.
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1: So speaking of songs that make you feel, Matt, you have a song called Innocence, and I've loved that song for some time. Could you talk about the story behind that song?
2: So I made reference earlier to some traumas that I experienced as a kid that I wasn't really aware of fully. I was in a situation where my expectations and what I thought I was supposed to do with my life in a certain way was just falling apart, just falling to pieces. And it was largely falling to pieces because of these unacknowledged traumas in my life that would affect my real-time behavior. And so when I was young, I was abused on various occasions. Over time. And it made it so, in a way, I didn't have a certain part of my childhood. That was taken away from me. And it was something that made my adult life unbearable on a certain level, because it was one of those things that I talked about the rage before and how there was a switch. And I think that has a lot to do with that rage, was being violated. Having your space, you're being violated, violence. And when one gets big enough to defend themselves, then that's where that opposite side comes in. Like, well, I can defend myself now. I couldn't then. And so that song came out of innocence you left before I knew you were gone. Mm-hmm. That's what that song was about. Now, I know a lot of people, the statistics are quite high. This is not an uncommon story. And it's not to be made light of. I know it made me suffer greatly in my life. But let me tell you one silver lining, and I hope that it is a silver lining, is that those who were supposed to protect me were also, in a sense, innocent. They didn't suspect that I was supposed to be protected from certain things. And when those certain things were presented, they didn't know how to behave. They didn't know how to react to it. Mm-hmm. Hopefully, now that I have children, I can be vigilant and that I can protect them. So I'd take that hit any day, any day, every day, if my kids don't have to go through what I went through.
1: Oh, wow. That's a beautiful way to look at it, having had that trauma in your life.
2: So many people have it. CJ, yeah. So many people have. It's like we don't talk about it a lot. And when we do talk about it, it's almost always laden with a lot of pain because we can't talk about it. But I'm cool talking about it. Like, there is a silver lining in my case, in the sense that now I know what I can look out for. And when I was in the presence of people who had suffered much more than I, who have done much better with their character building personally than I had to a certain point, sat there like, get over it, move on. And no one wants to hear that. If someone would have said that to me, it wouldn't have helped. So I'm not saying it in that way, but I said that to myself at a certain point. I said that to myself, well, all right, it's time to get over it. You're going to let that thing rob you of life into your future. And now look how it can help you, because you can hopefully take care of those who you're protecting, who you're in charge of protecting and keeping them safe from that pitfall, from that danger.
0: I think that's beautiful. And I think it's beautiful that you have taken this mantra of protect others from this pitfall. I want to protect my children from this pitfall. I think that's absolutely beautiful. Everybody, this is Innocence by Matt Harding. 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

0: Well, Matt, that got me going again. Innocence, you left before I knew you were gone.
1: I wanted to ask, though, a lot of the innocence that you talked about, you want to preserve for your children. It seems like kind of the beginning of your life, it was very focused on you. And as of late, it seems like you've kind of focused more on the next generation, giving back. Because from what I hear, you're also involved in education at this point of your life. Tell me why, what has changed from focus on Matt Harding to focus on the next generation?
2: I would say my life was very self-centered. It's very the definition of egotistical. And in fact, I was 42.

0: when my first child was born. And I wasn't an instant good dad or didn't instantly love it, because it all of a sudden kind of impinged upon the lifestyle that I'd cultivated for the past 20 years. That I was in the nightlife. I was out all the time. I didn't want to be at home. In that Rainbow Blues, it says, a new baby cries night after night, sleep you deprive. But it's the cycle of life, the struggle of being, ensuring you survive. So that was living through that. You know, my wife, holy cow, what a effort to bring a child into the world. Yeah. And then to she nursed our children and she fed our children when they moved on, and just all that effort, the staying up at night, waking up, and that world that I wasn't privy to intimately prior to participating in it. Of course, that's going to change one's focus. Definitely has broadened my palette of experiences so that I can relate to my parents better. Mm-hmm. I can relate to people who don't have kids better, because I was childless for 42 years of my life. Yeah, I'd never switch. But there was a time when I didn't want children at all. I didn't want anything to do with it. I didn't want the risk. I didn't want the danger. I'd already had my heart broken enough times that I was like, oh, why would anyone do this on purpose? You know? But now, from today, I'd say my treasure in life is my wife and my children. Absolutely.
1: Matt, this has been so fun having you on the show. Thank you so much for being here.
2: Yeah.
0: It's been really enjoyable for me as well.
1: It's fun to get to know you and about your 10 lives that you've lived, you know? Before we end today, we'd love to hear one more song. What do you have for us?
0: So I'm going to play for you the latest song that I've written. It's a contemplation on mortality. And we all probably will get to a point, if we're lucky, where we can at least reflect on it a little bit. And this has never been played in public before. So I played it for maybe some friends, and my wife's and kids have heard it. But here we go.

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He flung his bliss to the darkened abyss, searching for second sight.

0: Seems like the perfect song to end on.
1: The thing that I thought I wanted to say, but this took a different turn, was just to present a narrative or a frame in which we can view music outside just the mainstream music narrative. The music can be a wonderful thing for so many people in their lives. You're a musician. It can be yours your whole life. It will accompany throughout your life. You don't have to make money off of it. You can use it. It can use us to help highlight the community that we have, to help with our children. Like I didn't know my kids could sing. Because I don't push music on them. Music for me is dessert. No one has to be forced to eat dessert. And no one forced music on me. It just came out. And it's going to be a beautiful thing when they come to it. And we have this thing with our family that is, I guess, the continuation of a tradition that you guys helped me to see that I came from, that I come from.
0: Matt, I think that's really refreshing. A lot of people, when they come in and they say, hey, I'm a singer-songwriter, I've written some music, or, you know, I love music. What's the first thing everyone asks them? They say, oh, you know what? You should be on American Idol, because then maybe you can get a record deal and you could be famous, you know? And what you've said, and it sounds like it's helped you in your life, is that music doesn't always have to lead to one path,
1: right?
0: You know? It can be, like you said, it could be a healing thing in your life. It could be something that brings
1: you joy. It
0: could be your companion, yeah.
1: I met my wife. She came to a show. That's how I met her, in Spain.
0: Music's really brought you everything in your life.
1: Everything.
0: What a blessing. Well, Matt, as we wrap this one up, we need to let everyone know how to get a hold of you. It seems like you're hard to find on the internet. Like, if you do a search for Matt Harding music, it's like you have to really be looking for your music. Is that on purpose? Do you want people to listen to your music?
1: I wish that my hope would be that people who would want to listen to it would have access to it. So I've got a Facebook. I think it's called the Matt Harding Project, and I accept anybody who wants to be my friend on Facebook. And I know that's for old people, but guilty as charged. And I've got a YouTube. I've got some live footage of me playing, and my stuff is, a record label probably wouldn't want it. And then, some of my first recordings I did with Scott Wiley. He had a house in Orem on 2000 South that I recorded part of my Sketches album. I couldn't find Sketches. I have it nowhere.
0: Guys, even Matt Harding can't find Matt Harding, so you're okay. You should just give everyone your phone number. If I call you,
1: I'll give you guys what I have, and you can put it in your links.
0: This has been awesome.
2: Sounds amazing.
0: We should end on this.
2: Matt, it's been such a pleasure to have you on the show.
0: Such a pleasure.
1: Thanks, you guys, for doing this. Holy cow.
2: Everybody, thanks for listening to today's episode with Matt Harding. 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We hope you're enjoying this. We love making it. So if you want to see more of this, please tell everybody that you know. Jam Chats is a production of BYU Radio. 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
6: I'm your host, Cleon Wall, and today's tale comes to us from the grappling mats at Iowa State. But we're not talking about the Cyclones' 8-time national championship winning squad. We are talking about their new women's wrestling team. For today's episode, we are joined again by BYU TV Big Stories producer Brandon Crow and director Tim Irwin to dive deeper into the story of Iowa State's women's wrestling coach, Allie St. John. Hey, Brandon, before we get into where Allie is today, what made you think this is someone whose story we need to tell?
7: Well, I was looking for Iowa State stories, and it just so happened that, like, literally a couple months before I started looking, that Iowa State, who had this storied wrestling program, had just hired Allie St. John to be the inaugural women's wrestling coach. And so I just thought that was a cool story, that here you have this storied wrestling program throughout the country in Iowa State, and then they're introducing women's wrestling, which is starting to become more of a thing across the country. And Iowa State wanted to kind of get out ahead of the curve, so to speak. And I just thought it was a really cool thing. And so I just wanted to learn more about Allie, learn more about the reason why Iowa State chose now for the time to do it.
6: Now, Brandon, if you're going to be a coach, it probably means you competed in that sport at some time of your life, I guess I should say. So how did she get into wrestling? What was her wrestling experience like before she became the coach at Iowa State?
7: Allie says she grew up with brothers, so she was always kind of messing around with them physically, and in wrestling was something that kind of just naturally came to. Her dad kind of got her into it, and her dad was her coach for a little bit, and it just became a thing.
8: I think really the only reason I tell people, like, how'd you get into wrestling? It's because I was at kids club practice, and instead of sitting on the walls being bored watching my brother and my dad practice, I wanted to be involved, right? I'm a little active kid, so my dad kind of convinced me I would just be swinging on the ropes, having a good time, and eventually I wanted to play the games at the end. So every kids club, you usually get some technique in, maybe some live wrestling, and then you play, like, a Sharks and Minnows. That's kind of a big one for wrestling. And so I would just try to sneak in for Sharks and Minnows at the end. And my dad kind of conned me one day and was like, hey, if you want to play the game, you're going to have to do the practice. And I'm like, fine, because I really want to play the game. So that's kind of just how it started.
7: And she just loved it. She just fell in love with the sport. And so she was wrestling growing up. And she went to college. She wrestled. She competed for Team USA, competed in Worlds. And she's every bit of a wrestler as anybody else out there.
6: Now, Tim, Allie was one of the only girls wrestling in her community as she was growing up and being coached by her dad. Now, this was a big deal for her. Tim, how did she respond to questions about being one of the few female wrestlers in her community?
11: Yeah, I think that's just the way it was for women's wrestling in those days. She was the only girl in the room is the way she described it. And she talked about when she would get ready, she'd have to wear, like, this certain thing over her hair because her hair was long and none of the wrestlers she was wrestling had long hair. So she immediately stood out. Everyone knew, like, that was the girl in the room. And she said, you know, she had her supporters, but there were also detractors, like those that were questioning whether she should even be there and, you know, not wanting their sons to wrestle against her. But that was just something she had to overcome.
8: Yeah, I feel like I had to overprove myself, right? So say you go into wrestling, and whether it was a camp or practices, like, first of all, no one wants to be your partner, right? Because it's like, I got to go with the girl, you know? So you have to really, whether work hard or whatever it is. So I had to definitely feel like I had to prove myself just that I belonged in that sport or in that gym, right?
6: In your conversations with her, she talks about wanting to keep her individuality while wrestling. She mentioned wearing pink singlets and pink shoes. And Tim, what did she share about why that was important for her to wear the color pink?
11: Well, I think for her, it was just normal. Like, that's just who she was. So she wasn't going to stop doing that just because she was wrestling. And I think the way she describes it, too, is I think there's a little bit of naivete. Like, her, you know, her dad was a wrestling coach. She'd been around wrestling her whole life and just kind of started joining in. And there was a moment where her dad was like, listen, if you're going to do this, you need to do it for real. And, like, let's get into this. But I don't think in her young, you know, person mind, that meant I have to be a different person I am. She just is who she is.
6: And it's good to be who you are. It's good to stand up for who you believe in. Brandon, we know Allie's dad coached her. You mentioned it just a few moments ago. What did you learn about Allie's parents and the role they played in shaping who she became?
7: I mean, they're huge. It sounds cliche, like every story that we do, but for Allie, you know, her parents were a huge part. And like Tim just mentioned, you know, with her dad encouraging her, saying, hey, if you're going to do this, you know, you're going to do it for real. And when she did make that commitment, then it was all hands on deck and it was all in. And she credits them for everything. And they believed in her first, and they continue to believe in her in everything that she does. And without her parents' influence, there's no way that she would be where she is today.
6: And as you can imagine, Allie has become a role model for the next generation of young female wrestlers. I mean, she wrestled in high school. She was a two-time collegiate national champion. She also wrestled for Team USA. I mean, she is a really good wrestler. But when it came time, she never made the Olympic team. Tim, tell us about that. What was that experience like for her to feel like you're right there, but you don't quite get that final goal or that final hurdle that you overcome?
11: Yeah, I think that, I mean, that's kind of the heartbreak of her life, you know, is the way she described it. It's like she prepared her whole life for that event. And when it came down to it, the last kind of moment of qualifying, she was wrestling against someone she'd beaten many times in the past. And she just said that it wasn't her day and she lost.
8: Whenever you're a little kid growing up in the sport, the epitome and the best thing that you like, the highest level is to be an Olympic champion, right? So every little kid, probably their dream is like, what do you want to be when you grow up? Olympic champion, right? Once I got older, I think that that dream became closer, right? And became more realistic. You've been number one for so long, you have to go and make that Olympic team. And I fell short in the finals against someone that I'd beaten every time I'd wrestled, right? So that was definitely something super, super hard for me. Putting myself back in that position is, I don't even want to think about it, but it's definitely something that almost made you like, are you going to keep wrestling? And I definitely felt like I had more to give this sport, right? I'm like, I can't end my career on this, you know? But how can something that I love so much break my heart so much?
11: I think it was super hard. Like, there were moments where she considered, like, maybe I don't come back to wrestling after this. Fortunately, she eventually came to a different conclusion, decided to move ahead with her career and went on to Worlds and did some great things. And of course, now she's coaching at Iowa State. So yeah, she was able to overcome that. What she described as a pretty dark moment for her.
6: Yeah, it's amazing how some of these people, you know, a lot of us might think, okay, you know what, I gave it my best, maybe I'll quit here. But Allie is one of those people, and that's probably why we're doing a big story on her, is not only is she the coach, but she's one of those people who went through trials and was able to overcome them. Brandon, near the end of her wrestling career, she met her now husband, Derek. Maybe you can tell us a little bit about how they met and what role he played in supporting her journey.
7: Yeah, I mean, they met, you know, through the wrestling world there, and interestingly enough, you know, he's been every bit the champion for her, and every bit the support, and it is just, it's one of those crazy things that, like, yeah, he's an assistant coach on the men's team, and then now she is the inaugural women's coach for the same school, and it's just one of those things that they were in the same world, same culture, and they just connected right off the bat.
6: Now, Tim, Allie and Derek had a long-distance relationship while she was in Colorado training with Team USA. She decided, though, to move to Iowa to be closer to Derek. And during this time, she was offered a potential dream job coaching with the U.S. national team. Now, spoiler alert, she ends up staying in Iowa. What was that experience like, Tim, for her? And how does she feel about it now?
11: Yeah, I mean, I think that was probably a really tricky thing because, I mean, you know, if you get offered the job to coach at the training center in Colorado, like, I don't know how you turn that down, you know, but if I'm remembering right, the way that she kind of described it was she was pretty determined to have a family. And that was kind of taking priority at the moment. And so kind of against like what her initial judgment was, she decided, okay, I'm going to pass on this job in Colorado and I'm going to go to Iowa. You know, the Iowa State job was not there when she did this. It was like, okay, I'm going to go and raise my family, and this will be a good place for that. And then not long after she got there is when, hey, guess what? We're going to start a wrestling program for women here, and we want you to be the head coach. And at that point, she described it as like drinking from a fire hose.
6: Oh, boy. And Allie is a mom now, Brandon, and she has a daughter named Stevie. What do you think motherhood has taught Allie that she now brings with her into coaching the wrestlers at Iowa State?
7: Oh, good question. I mean, we were able to spend just a little bit of time with her and Derek and little Stevie, and just seeing her interact with her daughter and hearing her talk about how she feels that, you know, being a mom has taught her more patience and given her like an increased amount of empathy and love. She says that she has already started to feel that towards the girls that are on the team. And there was a couple of girls that were already there when we were filming, and they were, you know, practicing and doing things. And she said that, you know, maybe the Allie of the past wouldn't have been so understanding or wouldn't have been so patient with some of the things that she was seeing from these girls. But because of her experience of having a daughter and everything, is she just wants the best for these girls, and she doesn't want them just to become the best wrestlers, but she wants them to become the best people that they can be. And when they leave Allie's coaching, when they leave Iowa State, she wants them to be well-rounded, the best students that they can be, and just the best overall.
6: I think I need to learn the patience thing from Allie. I mean, I have two adult children, and I'm still learning patience. But anyway, Derek is also coaching at Iowa State, like you guys mentioned, which could lead maybe some to think out there that Allie was hired because of her husband. But she did do some coaching after she left Team USA, just not at the same level as Iowa State. So, Tim, what did Iowa State wrestling director Kevin Dresser see in Allie to say, yeah, she's the one we want to start our new women's wrestling program?
11: I mean, I don't think there was any other choice. Like, she has a fire about her that she was going to be able to bring to an inaugural team. And he said specifically that, like, that she has a real shot at championship, like, in this opening year. Like, there was a couple other funny moments where he described it as, like, he's like, we're handing her the keys to a Ferrari.
12: Allie has endless energy, and she's extremely tough. She's a go-getter, and she's in it to win it right away. You know, usually when you come in, it's your first job. She's never been a head coach, but she got the keys to a Ferrari here. You know, she got the keys to the finest vehicle in the wrestling world. I believe that wholeheartedly.
11: And then in the interview with her husband, he described her as having all gas and no brakes. So I think the views of her and her abilities to coach and to bring this inaugural team somewhere special, I think, is across the board pretty positive.
6: Now, Brandon, you were also able to interview Piper Fowler, one of the current wrestlers on the Iowa State team. What did Piper have to say about Allie and the impact she's had so far on the team?
7: Yeah, I mean, Piper was one of the few girls who had like enrolled early, and so she was there. And Piper just couldn't say enough good things about Allie, and they hit it off. And I think it's a special thing that she is one of the few girls that were there early before all the other girls had been there. And so she has spent more time with Allie, and she's able to get one-on-one coaching, one-on-one time in the gym together, one-on-one time outside of the gym. And they've already had a really tight bond, and Allie has already been able to have a huge positive impact on Piper. And Piper's been able to be more open, more comfortable, to be more relaxed, and to really try and navigate and figure out who she is. Piper's competed in some international competitions, and Allie's been able to be there with her and to be able to help her out. And so already, you know, the two have been really close.
6: Brandon, let me follow up with you. Ali has gone through this experience of being one of the few female wrestlers growing up, and now she's coaching female wrestlers at the college level who may have gone through some of the same things that she went through, but maybe it's also a little bit of a different world now. So what does Ali want to give her athletes that she either didn't have or maybe she got as a young wrestler?
7: I mean, every person that's gone through adversity, especially, you know, in the sports world, they want to be able to help give back to people who want to learn. And I think Ali, when she was competing, she was able to see there was a handful of women's wrestlers in the Olympics and a handful of women's wrestlers that she was able to see almost from like afar. And she wasn't able to really get to know them until later on in her life, later on in her career. And I think what she wants to be able to give these girls is someone to look up to. Ali always talks about how she's like, oh, I'm not a pioneer. There's been women who have done this before me. But in an essence, you know, we tried telling her that, like, you are a pioneer because you're doing something for the first time at this university that hasn't been done with coaching the women's team. And she definitely wants to be a positive role model for these girls. And I think being able to have access to a coach who's been in those shoes, who is a female, who's had to wrestle guys, who's had to hear the heckling from the fans, and who's had to hear all these things that these young girls have heard of before or have experienced before, I think that's a huge thing. That's something that she didn't have when she was growing up.
6: Tim, when you step back and look at Allie's journey from the little girl who she was trying to find her place in the wrestling world to the coach she is today, what do you think wrestling has ultimately taught her about life?
11: I mean, I think it's everything of who she is. Like, wrestling brought everything to her life. So I think it's hard to be like, this is the one thing that she's learned, you know? It is her entire body. Like, it is her entire life.
8: I always say that everything good in my life has come from the sport of wrestling. And just from a young age, just being with my family, like every good memory growing up was with my family, whether it was wrestling or a different sporting event, us traveling together. They didn't miss anything. So I think that's super, super memorable for me. So obviously moving on to that, I met my husband through the sport of wrestling. I wouldn't have had my daughter without that. I have so many great friendships and I've got to travel the world because of the sport. So that's just, that's something that I'll forever be in debt for wrestling for.
11: The values that she gained from wrestling, the ideas of hard work, the ideas of not letting up, the ideas of defeat and how do you respond to defeat, the ideas of overcoming those difficult moments and not just giving up. I think all of it coalesces together in who she is today.
6: Well, Tim and Brandon, thank you much for joining us for this edition of the Big Stories podcast. 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
6: Welcome to the Cougs of BYU on BYU Radio. It's where we serve up bite-sized stories from athletes, coaches, and staff members who make up BYU's athletic department. Let's get to it. My name is Cleon Wall, and this is...
18: Walker Lyons. I play tight end for BYU.
6: And this is the Cougs of BYU. So there's a photo on your Instagram page of when you were little and you're in a BYU jersey. How would you describe yourself as a 4 or 5 year old?
18: My parents describe me, when they talk about me as a baby, they always say I was like a really serious, serious kid who didn't really like smile that much, didn't laugh that much. It's just kind of funny.
6: You recently posted on your Instagram page, it was a missionary message from BYU. And in it, you mentioned how people get so focused on labels that can easily define who we are. Is there a time or an experience where you feel like you focused on one of your labels too much?
18: I think there is always some of that comes in, you know? Whether it's you're cramming for finals and maybe it's student, or maybe right now we have a game Saturday, I'm trying to learn and I'm putting a lot of effort into football. And I don't necessarily think that's a bad thing, you know, to focus heavily on one thing at certain points in your lives. But I think when it becomes an issue is when you kind of lose sight on what really matters most, what label matters most, which is, you know, sons, daughters of God.
6: You also mentioned in your missionary message how you feel like we need to trust in God's plan. What do you feel God's plan is for you right now?
18: Right now, I mean, there's a lot of things. I think there's always missionary work to be done. There's always light to be given to other people. You know, I'm honored to be a captain. I think that's part of his plan for me right now, you know, to be contributing to a good BYU football team. I think that's part of my plan to, you know, help my brother who's on his mission, to be an example to my other brother who's, you know, high schooler. I think there's so many things, and it all comes down to just having the faith that no matter what happens, you know, it'll all work out.
6: Walker, your girlfriend Riley Arnold, she's famous from being on Dancing with the Stars. She's also pretty famous on TikTok and Instagram. Does anyone ever come up to you and say, hey, are you Riley Arnold's boyfriend?
18: Happens a lot.
6: How do you feel about that?
18: She's awesome. She's a baller in her own field. So I'm super proud of her, but happens a lot, but she's cool.
6: That's a good answer. Good answer. Walker, thanks for joining us here on the Cougs of BYU. My name is Cleon Wall. I'm here at Southfield, and this is...
19: Micah Cromanhook.
6: And this is the Cougs of BYU. Casual fans want to know who scores goals in games, but Micah led the Cougs in assists during the 2025 season. So we asked her why it's so important for her to create opportunities for her teammates during a match.
19: Yeah, one thing we talk about as a team is that the creation of the goal is just as important as the actual finish. And I think, I mean, more than just me getting the assist, but just the team, the build-up, everyone plays a part in every goal that happens. So it's definitely a team effort everywhere.
6: Micah scored a ring this past summer, so we asked her how her fiancé, Harrison, surprised her with a very unique proposal.
19: Well, I'm a very nosy person, so he had to do something extravagant to surprise me. But we had been out of town. I had no idea he had the ring at this point, and told me he had a little surprise date for me. He told me he was going to take me on lots of adventures to keep the surprise alive, because he knew I'd probably know if we went up in the mountains somewhere. So he surprised me. We went to Zion's National Park, and there was a helicopter waiting for us. And while we were up in the air, he popped a question. The rest is history.
6: So on your Instagram page, you posted that you did an Ironman with your dad.
19: Yes,
6: at the end of June. What was it like to do that Ironman with him when he was right by your side?
19: Oh, it was the most special experience ever. I grew up watching my dad race Ironman races. He does them everywhere, every year, all over the world. And it was a dream of mine to race one with him. So even though it was in the middle of soccer season, we found time to train together. And he's my biggest role model, so it was such a great experience to be able to race with him.
6: How have you felt like you've grown from freshman to sophomore to this junior season that you're now playing?
19: I would just say experience is everything, and just having lots of time on this field with my teammates and also our coach, like, I've just been able to grow more comfortable and confident in who I am as a player and also a person on off the field, which has really helped me.
6: Okay, Micah, you wear number 8. Is there any special meaning behind that?
19: Oh, number 8 is just one of those numbers when you're a kid that you pick and you just grow fond of as I've played and grown up, and it's just my number for soccer.
6: So you didn't throw a dart at the dartboard, and that's the number you picked.
19: Yeah, number 8. And then I was actually 18 my freshman year here, because number 8 was taken, but the second it opened up, I snatched it right back.
6: All right. So. Micah, thanks for joining us on the Cougs of BYU. My name is Cleon Wall. Emerson Pugh produced this episode. The Cougs of BYU is a production of BYU Radio. My name's Cleon Wall. This is the Cougs of BYU, and this is...
20: Donan Cruz, Associate Head Coach of Women's Volleyball.
6: You coached at Hawaii last year.
20: Yes.
6: won a national championship with the Rainbow Warriors. Why make the change?
20: Yeah, you know, for me, the interest in coming to coach on the women's volleyball side kind of sparked ever since I started coaching. That's actually where I got my start, was at a small school on the women's side. So thought it would be a good place to get in and work together.
6: I just talked to one of your players, and she just basically said, he's the best. What is it that you have done to build a relationship with these players for them to come to me and say, he's the best?
20: Oh, man. You know, it's a kind of a combination of things. You coach for a while. You know, you just understand the true value of what we do in athletics. And quite honestly, at the end of the day, you're just trying to build great relationships with players and your staff. And you know, how you do that on a day-to-day basis is really just trying to get to know each other. So I think maybe that's just a reflection of, you know, not just myself, but our whole coaching staffs and getting to know our players on a level outside of volleyball. Then if we're going to kind of be going through the gauntlet together, we spend so much time together on the road, in practice, in film, you know, the natural thing to do is to get to know each other. And through that, you just build some good relationships.
6: So you're from Inalanhan, which is a village in Guam.
20: Yes.
6: We found some news organizations in Guam who have done articles about your success here in volleyball. What does it mean to you to represent your village and your heritage?
20: A lot, man. It's so cool. Like anywhere that you go, you know, there's a sense of pride in where you're from and the impact you could have. And then really just like anything else, like the kind of role model you could be, or the kind of example you could be for others, you know, that's probably the coolest thing.
6: I don't know how many people from Guam are going to be watching this right now, but is there something you want to say to, you know, family members or friends back home?
20: Yeah, absolutely. How's it? Hafaday, everybody. And hope we're all good back home, representing the island out here in Provo, Utah.
6: Donan, thank you very much. The Cougs of BYU is a production of BYU Radio. My name is Cleon Wall, and this is...
21: Kian Need, tight end for BYU.
6: This is the Cougs of BYU. You played at Weber State for a couple of years, mm-hmm. then transferred to New Mexico.
21: Yeah.
6: You played there in the spring of 2025, entered the transfer portal, and then decided to come to BYU. Explain to us what went into the decision to leave New Mexico and to come and play at BYU.
21: I mean, there's a lot of factors. Football, obviously, BYU has an amazing program with Coach Kalani Sitake, and seeing a lot of great tight ends come out of BYU in the past, my uncle being one of them, Spencer Need, and having that sort of not only religious but family tie made it super appealing. And for me, you know, I'm also thinking about life beyond football, and BYU also does an amazing job in the academic aspect, helping dudes get secure careers after they're done playing football, and that's something that matters to me. Obviously, if I want to be a husband and father one day, I need a good job to be able to take care of my family.
6: On your Instagram page, you have multiple photos of you with your teammates. What's your favorite thing that you did this summer with your teammates?
21: Oh, favorite thing I did this summer. You know, I went on a huge trip to Colorado, and it was just a blast. We were able to just kind of go visit around there, go boating, just hang out and just eat good food.
6: How did that strengthen your bond with you and your teammates?
21: I think just spending time around each other, like separated from football, not having to talk about, you know, plays, not having to talk about specific things that happen here at BYU, just kind of get to know each other outside. Separating ourselves from football is, I mean, really shows people's personality and how they act.
6: Your dad played football at the University of Idaho. He was a tight end. How does it feel to be kind of following in his footsteps as a tight end playing Division I college football?
21: Honestly, it's one of the biggest reasons that I'm even playing college football. I aspire to be like my dad in every aspect of my life, and football is just probably the smallest part of that.
6: On your BYU bio, it says that you are a Star Wars fanatic.
21: Yes.
6: Is there a life lesson that you've learned from watching Star Wars?
21: I would say one of the biggest lessons I've learned from watching every single movie, excluding the sequels, because we don't really count those at all, would be that good doesn't always win, but it wins in the end.
6: Check out the video version of the Cougs of BYU on the BYU Sports Nation YouTube page, or you can listen to it wherever you get your podcasts. Until next time, I'm Cleon Wall. 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
30: Welcome to Her Why, where we celebrate the women who make BYU sports great. Today, I'm here with former BYU volleyball player and 2026 Hall of Fame inductee, Amy Boswell-Yusevich. One of the most accomplished defensive players in the history of BYU women's volleyball, Amy was a three-time All-American, three-time All-WCC first-team selection, and helped lead the Cougars to four straight NCAA Sweet 16 appearances, including BYU's first-ever appearance in the NCAA Championship match in 2014. But Amy's accomplishments extend far beyond the volleyball court. She graduated from BYU with a nursing degree while competing as a Division I athlete and earned Academic All-American of the Year honors. And on September 11, 2026, Amy was inducted into the BYU Athletic Hall of Fame. Amy, thank you so much for being here with me today.
31: Thank you for having me.
30: What a life.
31: It's crazy when you put it like that.
30: What an incredible life. It's been 10 years since your senior season, starring on the BYU women's volleyball team. Catch us up of what you're doing now.
31: Yeah, I mean.
30: Besides hurting your foot
31: hurting
30: playing
31: my
30: intramural
31: foot.
30: Volleyball.
31: I know. So we've kind of had my husband and I and my family now, we've kind of been all around now. Got married in 2017 and then went to Houston for 5 years where my husband did medical school and a master's. I was a nurse in the ICU there. And then we moved to North Carolina for residency for 3 years. And then we actually just moved back.
30: Wow.
31: Like in July. We're here in Springville. So
30: good to have you back.
31: Good to be back.
30: Those are some good places that you've lived.
31: It's been really fun.
30: And now you have four kids. You forgot to mention that.
31: We have four kiddos.
30: Including a three-month-old baby girl.
31: Yes.
30: Oh, my
31: so
30: goodness.
31: So fun.
30: Life's crazy.
31: Life is crazy.
30: On September 11th, you were inducted into the BYU Athletic Hall of Fame. What does that recognition mean to you at this point in your life, 10 years after your senior season at BYU?
31: It was a huge honor. I think one of the first things I did was call my mom. I said, Mom. She goes, that's not a surprise. And I was like, it's a shock to me. The call came when I was at home. It was later at night and my four kiddos are just running around loud screaming, Mom, this. And so just a huge honor. One of the first things I did was read all the other bios of Jason Buck and Wally Joyner, Shauna Brock and Kyle Van Noy. And I was like, I don't fit in this list. These are professional players. There's an Olympian in here. I'm like, Wow.
30: So. But you do fit in, absolutely fit in. So Brian Santiago was the one that gave you the call, mm-hmm. right?
31: Yeah.
30: When you heard his voice on the other line, what are you mentioned your kids were going nuts and you're vacuuming or whatever. What was your initial reaction?
31: Well, I saw Brian's name on my phone and I was like, why is Brian calling me? Just honestly, shock. I said to people all the time, I was like, yeah, I feel like I was just like any other person. I went to practice, I went to class, and I had an army behind me, which is why I feel maybe that's why I made it here. Hmm. But just a ton of people, even as the whole like reminiscing, reflecting time for the Hall of Fame, I just got to look through pictures. I got to just think about 10 years ago and just realizing everybody who's backed me up, who's prayed for me, who's taped me together, who's given me extra reps, who's just been there through it all. And I've been incredibly blessed.
30: What did the induction ceremony look like? Like, how? Take me kind of through what that day was like.
31: Yeah. So there was an email from Randall. He'll the kind of the logistics guy of all of it. And he says, you need an evening gown. And I said, holy moly, 6'4", 3 months postpartum. I need an evening gown. What?
30: Easy.
31: Easy. Luckily, my mom was in town. We were blessing my baby that weekend. And she goes, we need to go shopping. So we did. It was really fun. But it was just a formal banquet. I got to wear a really fancy evening gown. It was like the fanciest I've been since my wedding, which was really fun. But it was kind of, we had 20 people on our list that we had a little reception before, got to mingle, see people I haven't seen in 10 years, which was so fun. I invited multiple of my nursing professors who helped me do the whole thing. And just got to see them and lots of hugs and lots of, oh my gosh, we're here. What are we doing here? And then the actual banquet was beautiful dinner and everybody got up and there was highlight reels and, we got to go up and give a speech and listen to everybody give their speech and just their stories. And it was amazing and truly an honor to just be in the same room as some of these people. So it was fun.
30: However, you did mention that you wished that dinner was after your speech because you were a little nervous going up there.
31: Yes. You worry about things in your teeth. You're like, I just put on lip gloss, right? It's like, no, I mean, it's funny because when I played, was like so calm, cool, collected, like the biggest games, no nerves, no like nauseous anything. It's all come since I've had kids. Just nervous.
30: It's crazy how that anxiety that you've never felt before just comes upon you.
31: Four little people who depend on me now.
30: Does an honor like this one in 10 years to reflect change the way you think about those 5 years you played and the impact you had while you were here? Because you mentioned you got to reflect. Does it kind of change how you view your BYU experience?
31: I don't know if it changes the way when I was here. But I did get a lot of time to reflect on just what we did.
30: Yeah.
31: Because you think about, like, oh, yeah, it's not every day that somebody's just like, oh, yeah, we played for the national championship. Like, that's not a whole lot of people that get to say that. And there was, I mean, we were big. Like, as I was looking through pictures, I actually remembered we went as a team. That 2014 team got to go up to we went up to Salt Lake to the Relief Society General Building, and we met Sister Burton and actually President Nelson, who was the senior apostle at that time, I believe.
30: Yeah,
31: he came in and talked to us, and I was like, I like completely forgotten all that, and I was like, we did that, and they would just. I remember as they did that, they thanked us for being a representation of the church and how we did that very well, and I was like, this is much bigger than just playing volleyball.
30: Yeah.
31: So I did remember that. That was really, really cool.
30: Incredible. You had an amazing career at BYU, but we want to know how it all came to fruition. What was it like growing up in Aloha, Oregon?
31: I loved it. It's great. I remember when my husband and I got married, he goes, if you could go one place every year for the rest of your life, I was like, Mount Hood National Forest.
30: Really?
31: Easy money. If you have not been there, highly recommend. Just know that you're going to get rained on all the way through June and just go July or August. But no, I think growing up was amazing. I'm the third of four kids and we all were each other's best friends, raised in an awesome home, love mom and dad. And, we worked hard, but I think mom and dad were awesome at teaching us to do the best with the opportunities that you had. And played club volleyball, went to school. It's kind of all the same things that a lot of high schoolers do.
30: Yeah. So, how did you? You're 6'4".
31: I am.
30: So obviously, the height plays into getting into volleyball and basketball. I'm assuming is another big one. But how did you first? When do you first remember thinking, I actually love this sport? I love doing this.
31: It was so fun. I was in fifth grade when my sister and I decided to start playing volleyball. And we came to our mom and was like, Mom, can we try volleyball? Because up to that point, we'd done like the soccer that almost every little kid does, right? And then we moved to basketball and my brothers played basketball. My sister played basketball. And then I was like, I want to try volleyball. And we just started playing and I was doing two things at once while I started playing volleyball. And I was like, dang, this is fun. Because basketball is a lot of running.
30: Yeah.
31: Still to this day, don't like running. But I mean, and then you start playing volleyball and you realize it's such an emotional game. there's momentum shifts and you get to hit things really hard and you get to, the further you got, you realize you can stuff block somebody, which is the best feeling in the world. But yeah, just how old was I when I realized? I don't know, probably middle school. Just realized that I loved it. And I used to talk with my sister all the time. We would go to the church and we would pepper back and forth, start passing, like we would count, oh, there's 25. And then we just stopped counting because we got really good. And we were like, I remember one day we were peppering back and forth and she goes, Amy, what if we both like played at BYU together? And I was like, that'd be cool. So sure enough, we got 2 years to play, and she was a total trailblazer.
0: Yeah.
31: I had a bunch of offers my junior and senior year, and I was like, where do I eventually want to go? I want to go play with my sister. Mm. So that was so fun.
0: Especially since she had said that however many years earlier.
31: We were like, just like shooting the breeze. Oh, we did this.
0: That'd be crazy.
31: One day, I remember we looked at each other and we're like, wait, Kimberly, this could actually happen. Mm. We're like, what? So
0: let's talk about Kimberly, because how cool that you got to experience all these things together. What was it like having her alongside with you during your volleyball journey?
31: It was so fun. I mean, somebody who just knew not only, like, even when I finished, I would call her on the road and she'd be like, are you at this hotel? Did you eat this for dinner? I was like, yep. Because it's a lot of the same stuff, right? She's like, did you go to the Pier 49 in San Diego and have the sourdough bread bowl? I was like, absolutely, I did, yes. Amazing. We lived together, I think it was after we were done, but just somebody who understands you. She's my best friend. She truly taught me so many things I know about volleyball. So again, when we're at the Hall of Fame, I was like, this needs to be split about 50 different ways. Aww. And she's a big one of those. So
0: you guys got you got 2 years together, 2012 and 2013 at BYU. Does playing alongside your sister feel different than your other teammates?
31: Kimberly is so fun in the way she plays. She is a mastermind of head games. So she would, one of the best things that she would do is she would like celebrate like crazy when someone else made a dumb mistake, as we still did in college, right?
0: Yeah.
31: And so she would just get in people's heads. And so I would try it, like, because there was times that we were on the same side of the net and times where we were on opposite sides of the net. And I'd be like, Kimberly, she's on it. It's like, guys, we can't let her get in our heads. It's fine. It's good. But no, just it's one thing that's magical, just switching in and out, because we were the same position as middle blockers. So just coming in and out for each other. So fun.
0: You accomplished so much during your time in Provo. What do you think changed the most in you as a volleyball player from the time you first arrived, from the time you walked away from BYU?
31: Yeah, I think just confidence. I remember I was talking to one of my teammates who was having a hard time, and I was like, you know what? I feel like I've run the gamut of playing-wise. I redshirted my freshman year. I came in when we had 5 middles. Didn't travel, didn't go anywhere. It was like, hey, we don't need you this drill. Go serve on the other court. And I was like, okay.
0: Great.
31: We're here.
0: Just what I wanted to hear.
31: On your freshman year, everything's new and it's fun. But then my freshman year, my redshirt freshman year, I started. And then halfway through the season, I got beat out. And so I played with that, like, I don't want to make a mistake.
0: Yeah.
31: So I did that for a year. And then by the time I was a redshirt sophomore, we were going and playing and starting. But I feel like running the whole gamut made it so I understood different people at different phases, which was helpful.
0: Yeah.
31: Especially my senior year when somebody would be like, Amy, I was like, I did this and it stinks.
0: I've been there.
31: But yeah, I remember one time my senior year, we were doing a drill, ball setter, ball hitter, very classic. Focusing on your eye work as a middle blocker, especially, where you've got basically perfect pass on the other side of the net. Your setter has 3 options. And as a middle, you're kind of like, oh, shoot, I need to move fast.
0: Yeah.
31: And I had gotten juked. I had gone the wrong way on my block multiple times in a row. And Heather Olmsted, our coach at the time, she yelled at me. She says, Amy, you do that again, I'm kicking you out of the drill. And I yelled back at her, okay. And they were like, I remember I finished, and sure enough, like 4 plays later, I get juked again. She's like, Amy, you're out. And I'm like, oh, because I was frustrated. And so I came back around, and one of the other people in the line, she goes, that was nicely handled. And I was like, I never would have done that my freshman, sophomore, junior years, right? But by the time you're a senior, you're like, okay,
0: And you and Heather had known each other for a long time by that point. Spent a lot of time together, and you understood each other.
31: By the time you come off the hardwood, all is forgotten. How are you doing?
0: Yes. So. She's so great.
31: Yeah, she's awesome.
0: We're going to take a quick break, but when we come back, we'll hear more from Amy about her life post-BYU and where life took her off the court. This is Her Why.
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0: Welcome back to Her Why. I'm Lauren McClain, joined by former BYU volleyball player and 2026 Hall of Fame inductee, Amy Boswell-Yusevich. In the middle of that incredible run we talked about before the break, you also received the Elite 89 Award for having the highest GPA at the championship site. What did that recognition mean to you and your parents? Because I feel like that's a big one for parents, like, oh, she's smart and she could do all this. But so, what was that like for you?
1: I have to say that record or that award came as a complete shock. We were there. It wasn't like because we went to the little banquet, all four, us, Stanford, Texas, and Penn. And we were there, and it was like, it wasn't like this was broadcasted that this was going to happen. And so they get up, and it's like, oh, this is nice. And they're talking about it. It's like, oh, yeah, the degree in nursing. And I was like, wow, somebody else must have done nursing, too. Not even on my radar, because I'm like, Stanford's here.
0: Yeah.
1: Right? Notorious. Yeah. Texas. And I was like, not a chance. So they get up, Amy Boswell. And I was like, you want me to go up there? Okay, sounds good. But no, I mean, it was amazing. Yeah, just a huge, huge honor again. And that one was a little bit more like, oh, I worked really hard and studied really hard for that one. Mom and Dad super proud. But I remember when, one of the things that caught me off guard is I was talking to my nursing professors afterwards because they broadcast it up on the big Jumbotron in the stadium. They're like, Amy Boswell, Elite 89 Nursing. And the nursing department said, you put BYU nursing up on a Jumbotron in the OKC Thunder Arena.
0: That's cool.
1: And I was like,
0: that's pretty cool.
1: Again, didn't realize. I was like, oh, this is much bigger than just volleyball, right? And so that was really cool to do that for them because they had done so much for me at that point. Yeah.
0: These little things you didn't even realize you were doing throughout until, again, maybe you reflected in hindsight. You're like, that was a big deal.
1: Yeah.
0: Let's focus on that a little bit more because at the time you received the Elite 89 award for having a 3.92 GPA. Oof. Your volleyball career was impressive enough on its own. And then you had this other success, academics. You were in nursing school. What was it about nursing that made you want to pursue it so seriously that you were willing to do that hard of a schedule while playing volleyball?
1: Yeah. Nursing, it's an amazing profession. It's so fun. You get a lot of the medical stuff like a doctor would, but you are one-on-one with your patients a lot of times.
0: Yeah.
1: So you still have a lot of medical knowledge, but it's very much more personal.
0: Mm-hmm.
1: Like one of the things that the nursing department, one of their things is the healer's art. And there is an art to it. And it's just an awesome, awesome profession. Great for being a mom, too. You get to work 3 days a week. That's full time. But no, it's funny. I specifically remember one time with my grandpa. He was coming to visit us from Utah, and he was talking about his stomach was hurting. And I was like, Grandpa. And then my brain just starts going, what could be? I go, Grandpa, have you tried this? He's like, no, I haven't. You went and tried it, and it totally worked. And I was like, oh, that was cool. But just I remember my freshman year reeling in my dorm room of like, what if nursing doesn't work? Because I was like, this is crazy. This is not going to work.
0: Yeah.
1: And I was like, oh, what about PA school? What about nursing school afterwards? And like all great options still. I don't know if I felt prompted. I felt just, I remember receiving a prompting to go back and read my journal. And I was like, Heavenly Father, I am not a journal writer. It's like once every 3 months kind of deal. And the prompting came again, go read your journal. I started reading and it was just all these things of like, this doesn't make any sense, but I'm going to trust in the Lord and it's going to work out. Realizing, reflecting, you're like, oh my gosh, that totally worked. Or I don't know how this is going to work out, but I have faith and it's going to be okay. Reflecting again, oh my gosh, that totally worked.
0: Hmm.
1: And so I remember when I was figuring out, okay, I really want to go for this. I was home in Oregon and I remember it was my mom and my sister and I in a hot tub at Cannon Beach, one of our classic spots we went. And I just was like, okay, what if I start winter semester? Because the challenge of most of it was because I had to have these full day clinicals.
0: Yeah.
1: Start at 5:45 in the morning and at 5:30 at night. I was like, that's a whole day of practice. And we were just sitting there and I was talking it through in my head or talking it through out loud. As I love to do, I was like, there's great power in just expressing.
0: Yes.
1: But we were sitting there and I started talking out loud. I was like, well, what if I start winter semester? I was like, then I do

0: winter, and then I'd have a half day clinical during season, and then my first full season starts, I think it was my sophomore year at that point, like off season after my sophomore year of volleyball. Yeah. And I just kept talking. I was like, oh my gosh, that could work. And I and it was almost like this like spiritual confirmation of like, yes, that's what you need to do. That I was like, okay, let's do this.
1: How could you operate under that kind of pressure during volleyball season when you had the pressure of the nursing school and the pressure of being not just like a member of the team, like you were a captain and one of the, you know, one of the stars of the team. How were you able to operate with that kind of pressure?
0: Yeah, that's a good question.
1: You're like, I don't know.
0: No, the only thing, one of the things that I lived by was work like everything depends on you, pray like everything depends on God. And that is how I lived my college days. And that's the only reason it worked, I'm convinced. Because there were so many nights where I would be up late doing an assignment and I would have 4 hours of sleep before a huge match. And I was like, Heavenly Father, I know physiologically this is not supposed to work, but this is what I'm offering and this is what I have. And he would just make up the difference time and time again. And the further I went, like my senior year, I was battling with some stuff even on the road where I ended up actually in the ER one night before we played Gonzaga. And I remember in the ER, I was with Chelsea, Anita, and Dan Graham, and we were like, guys, we got a game tomorrow. This is bad. And we went and played the game, and we won. And I did really well. And I remember just praying at the end of it, being like, Heavenly Father, you're just playing around at this point. Like, and it's not like he was just like, oh, yeah, just to get by.
1: Yeah.
0: You can make some errors and then have an okay night. But, like, I had a really good game the next day. And I was like, he's just playing around.
1: Wow.
0: Just, like, here. And so I think that when you have that over and over again, truly just, again, reflecting at the Hall of Fame, like, holy moly, I'm not even, like, this isn't even within my realm of possibility. Like, God has intervened so many times. And just, I'm just a product for some reason, chose me to do this. And so I feel like every time that I get a chance, I'm just like, God is good.
1: Yeah.
0: And for some reason, he just had a blast blowing my mind every time. I was like, okay.
1: That takes a lot of faith on your part to just put it in his hands as well. In a WCC article, you mentioned your faith helped sustain you through your college years, later became a source of comfort while working in the hospital during the height of COVID-19.
0: Yeah.
1: How do you feel like your faith has deepened and strengthened through all of the stages of your life? You've been through a lot now.
0: Yeah. I think a lot of it has come from just signing myself up for things that could not physically have been done by myself. And just realizing, okay, this is not going to work unless God is my wingman. I remember my dad would give us blessings, as a lot of dads do right before each semester, and just sitting there like, this is not going to work. The amount of times that I said that, so many. I was like, this isn't going to work. This is not a chance. And then I remember my senior year, I had started dating my husband, and I was like, now we're going to throw a boy into this? Like, this is really not going to work. And it did. And just, I worked really hard. I'm not going to say that I didn't work really hard, but just, there were angels in the nursing department. There were angels on the sidelines. My coaches even let me miss a full day of practice when we did those nursing clinicals off season, which is a huge time of building. And I think in college was especially the time that I just realized, oh my gosh, what God can do with the little old me and what he was willing to do when you put in the effort. And that, if you look through COVID, I mean, we were going to work and not knowing what was going to happen day to day, which was really scary. But I remember my husband giving me a blessing right before as things were getting really bad, because there was a while where we didn't really know what was happening. Mm-hmm. And he goes, I would love nothing more than to give my wife a blessing of protection. And I was just like, okay. And so there were multiple spiritual experiences, even as I was a nurse in those times, things that I was able to do for people or ways I was able to comfort them. And I truly didn't ever get COVID while I was working as a nurse in the ICU. It wasn't until afterwards.
1: Then you got it.
0: Then we got it. But no, it's, I think my faith is strengthened in just that time in college was a huge building time. And as a mom of four littles now, I don't always have those same building experiences, but I'm relying a lot more on the times that I did have and the testimony that I've built. And just, he's done way too much for me to ever deny him now. So
1: you're truly one of the most accomplished people to have played at BYU, and your accolades continue to reflect that. In 2023, you were inducted in the WCC Hall of Honor. And when you found out, you said you were shocked.
0: Yeah.
1: Why do you think that was your initial reaction? I mean, it sounds like that's kind of the theme.
0: Yeah.
1: Like, what? Why me?
0: Yeah. Why was I shocked? Because I think, I mean, I had, first of all, I had a 4-year-old and a 2-year-old at that point. And just, as a mom and working, you're just like, oh, that doesn't even like register in the realm of, now I spend my days in scrubs and messy buns and basketball shorts, right?
1: Yeah.
0: So I just did one day at a time, right? Like one semester at a time. And I don't know if I ever looked forward with the goal or the dream of being in the Hall of Fame.
1: Yeah.
0: It's just, I guess, a byproduct of what the way I did it.
1: All those little things, the energy, the personality, even the high knees are part of what made you who you were as a BYU athlete, now a BYU Hall of Famer. And at the BYU football game, you were honored with the 2026 Hall of Fame inductees. And you had a really cute moment with your 3-month-old daughter where you were holding her up like Simba. How does a moment like that and a recognition like being inducted into the Hall of Fame shape the kind of example you want to be for your 4 kids?
0: Yeah. It's funny, right now I don't think they understand any of it, right? I was telling my boys, he goes, Mommy, why? Because my aunt had come and fit my dress multiple times. And he goes, what's this dress for? It's a fancy dress. I was like, it's pretty, but what's the dress for?
1: Yeah.
0: It's like, remember, Mommy's going to a fancy dinner? And then somebody would come and be like, your mom's really famous. And I was, they don't register, right? But I think that just showing them that you can do whatever you want, right? And knowing that if you want it bad enough and you work hard enough for it, and then adding your faith and your prayers and your mindset to bring God with you, just anything, you can do it. And so I think that that's what I would love to share with them and show them, hopefully, after ankles heal and keep going with it. But yeah, just trying to teach them from a young age to have a testimony and know how to pray.
1: Mm, I love that. I want to end with that. I bet your son was like Barry Bachmeyer. Are they football fans?
0: We honestly have not watched
1: enough. You got to get on
0: that. I know. We were on East Coast for the longest time. All the games would end at like 2 in the morning. That's
1: you're
0: the problem.
1: Right.
0: But now we're here.
1: Now they're going to become fans.
0: Now we're ready.
1: And they're going to learn so much more about you and think you're the coolest mom in the world. I'm here with former BYU volleyball player and 2026 BYU Hall of Fame inductee, Amy Boswell-Yusevich. Amy, thank you so much for taking the time. Congratulations.
0: You're so welcome. Thank
1: and
0: you.
1: Good luck with those 4 kids, man. That's
0: thank
1: a lot.
0: You. Keep me on my toes. Laughing. Keeping my patience in check.
1: Oh, yeah. It's the best.
0: So fun.
1: Thanks to Rebecca Mortensen for producing this episode with senior producer Cleon Wall. Her Why is a production of BYU Radio.

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1: In Studio B, this is your day-to-day BYU Sports play-by-play. Happy winning Monday once again. I am Spencer Linton alongside Jerem Jordan, and back for a winning Mattich Monday is ESPN college football insider and analyst, longtime friend of the program, Trevor Mattich. BYU, Trevor, is 4-0. They got it done in Fort Worth, albeit in a very ugly environment and an ugly game, but still it counts as a win in the column, and the Cougars cover no less. What do you make of what you watched on Saturday night with Bear Bachmeyer and BYU finding a way?
2: Ugly is a good word. Have you ever seen one of those hairless cats? I mean, they're so ugly that they're pretty. And this game was like that, and it became pretty because of the way BYU finished and the fact that they won it. But it was a fantastic performance by the defense. I can't remember the offense being that sloppy. And I know it was sloppy weather, but it was sloppy for TCU's offense as well. And TCU was able to do some things, especially in the passing game, that BYU was not. And so overall, a win is a win. And it's easy to blow teams out because you get ahead early and then it's a party for the rest of the game. It's really hard when you're not executing well in one phase. And BYU was not executing well on offense, and they still found a way to pull it out. That's what makes this ugly game beautiful.
3: Even when you're good, you're still going to play games like this sometimes. In fact, that was the 10th time ever BYU as a top 10 team beat an unranked team by one score. Three of those happened in 84 with you. What is it about just winning that matters the most?
2: Well, it's a matter of different phases stepping up when other phases don't have their A game that day. In this case, it was the defense, and it was the special teams protecting the ball. That was massive on a day that was so wet and so sloppy, and with your primary returner out as well. And they were able to step up on defense and on special teams. And that was huge. When you looked at the national championship team, a lot of people like to compare BYU teams to that team. And it's fun to do, right? And we look at the offense of that championship team as one of the most talented that BYU's ever had, certainly in the top tier. We had an All-America quarterback who was third in the Heisman race, multiple NFL receivers, a couple of big bruising running backs, and then Kelly Smith, who was one of the fastest players at any position in all of college football at running back and then slot and some other ways that we used him. We had an offensive line that featured four seniors and a junior. And yet we went to Hawaii and we couldn't move the ball. We struggled to score. And people remember that great defensive goal line stand where Kyle Morrell timed the snap, sailed up over the top, was inverted, grabbed the quarterback's jersey by the back of the nameplate and pulled him back to help preserve that victory. We only scored 18 points on offense in that game. And lost in Kyle Morrell's spectacular play was the fact that everybody else on the defense won as well. I mean, the defensive line and the edge guys drove the Hawaii offensive line back away from the goal line while Kyle Morrell was sailing over the top. And performances like that by our defense saved the day when the offense did not have our A game. Same way in the Holiday Bowl against Michigan. We turned it over six times, and the defense kept on stopping Michigan and getting the ball back for us. And we turned it over again, and they got the ball back. And in the fourth quarter, we were down only one touchdown. And we were able to finally hang on to the ball and score enough to win that game and preserve the national championship season. But it was because the defense rose up when the offense was having trouble. And there were times when it was vice versa. And I think that's what this game showed. The announcers on TV called this a culture win for BYU, and I thought that was a good way to put it. You don't always have your A game. You're not always executing the way you want to, even though you work like crazy during the week of practice to get to that point. And when you don't, who can step up and carry the load? BYU had guys stepping up to carry the load, and that, to me, is one of the things that made this ugly win beautiful.
1: Trevor Maddich of ESPN is on BYU Sports Nation. Bear Bachmeyer's, in your words, apex predator run notwithstanding, it felt like the BYU defense, like you just pointed out in 84 against Hawaii, was the clear reason that the Cougars were able to win this game. But in your mind, Trevor, what's the bigger storyline overall at this juncture of the season? Is it what BYU's offense just did in Fort Worth, or is it the BYU defense?
2: I think it's the offense, because TCU is legitimate on defense. They've got big beasts on the defensive line inside to stuff the run, and they run a kind of a match zone that forces receivers to separate. And nothing really worked. Now, I know BYU was dealing with injuries along the offensive line and at running back, but they weren't executing well. They had a boatload of false starts. They had shotgun snaps on the ground. They just kept putting themselves behind the chains with unnecessary mistakes. And that's bad, because they will face better defenses than TCU put on the field. And so that, to me, is the bigger story. The defense rose up, but we expect that defense to perform at a very high level. The offense, though, we expect to hold their own against anybody and dominate most. And against TCU's defense, most of the game, or at least much of the game, the offense struggled to hold its own, not necessarily because of the weather, although that was a problem, but because of unforced errors and getting away from what BYU's foundation for winning is. They start with discipline and execution, and neither one of those was their offensive forte against TCU.
3: BYU's banged up a bit, highlighted by, or lowlighted, I guess, by LJ Martin. How concerned are you about that injury and what that could mean for BYU with Iowa State on a short week Friday night and then Notre Dame next week?
2: Well, LJ is the heartbeat of the offense, and he's the kind of guy that not only is able to turn a 2-yard gain into a 5-yard gain because he's so powerful, he's able to turn a 5-yard gain into a 20-yard gain because he's got good speed for a back that size. And when you put it all together, he is a tremendous trigger for the play action game. And when you've got fast receivers like Legend Glasgow and tall receivers as well that can get down the field, when it's play action, you can get those guys singled up. And as good as the backup running backs did, Preston Rex and Journey Tonga, I thought did a very good job in this game when LJ went out. They're not the trigger for play action from the perspective of the defense that LJ is. And so that is a consideration, because now it puts more pressure on Bear Bachmeyer's body to be able to carry more of the rushing load. And it also takes away that play action trigger, which affects their big plays. They didn't have big plays in this game in the passing game. I mean, they had one pass over 10 yards, and that was a 13-yarder to Tyler Casper. By comparison, TCU had four different guys have at least one catch of at least 10 yards, and their tight end had over 100 yards receiving. And BYU didn't have an answer for him, and they were throwing the ball to the mid-level a lot, not just the short passes that BYU was doing. So these are things that I think that they'll have to deal with, because as better teams come along, that they won't be able to just gut out a physical win. They're going to need to out-execute them. Well, they need to be executed. And this was not the day that they were executing at their best, but they still got the win.
1: Trevor, LJ Martin's status for the Iowa State game on a short week Friday night in Provo remains very much in question. Hypothetically speaking, if BYU's top running back and one of the top players in college football is not able to suit up and go against Iowa State, what do you think about BYU's matchup with an Iowa State team that's got a solid running back and they're playing with some confidence?
2: Yeah, and they've got a running back who's throwing touchdown passes as well. I mean, they put 45 points on West Virginia in their last game. But keep this in mind as well, that Iowa State is playing much better than people expected when most of their starters took off for Penn State following their coach there when he went to Penn State. The thing about that West Virginia game, though, that I think can give BYU fans a little more hope is that West Virginia scored 42 points in the loss to Iowa State. They had over 500 yards total offense, and they had almost 300 yards on the ground. BYU's offensive line, banged up as it can be,
4: is still, I think, the better unit when you compare them to the Iowa State front seven. And BYU's combination of the running backs that are available and Bear Barkmeyer running the ball should be able to still control the line of scrimmage with the running game. Now, where they've got to watch out is the downfield passing game of Iowa State. The reason Iowa State was able to beat West Virginia is because they kept throwing the ball deep down the field and in those intermediate throws and completing them. Now, it's a different kind of coverage that Iowa State will face with BYU. It was a very soft coverage that gave them a lot of plays that West Virginia figured, okay, we'll let them complete it, we'll run up and we'll tackle them. Well, sometimes that worked and sometimes it didn't. BYU's secondary won't give them as much space to be able to complete those passes. At the same time, when you look at the way the whole thing stakes up, without L.J. Martin, Bear Bachmeyer is going to have to do more, but BYU still should be able to control the line of scrimmage and run the ball well enough to have that still be their feature phase to be able to go into this game.
3: Do you feel like Saturday's performance was a product of weather conditions and suddenly no L.J. Martin? Or is that how it might be if L.J. can't play?
2: Weather conditions were an issue. And Bear mentioned that it was hard to grip the ball. And that's a problem. You know, it looked like he could have completed some passes if the ball were a little bit more accurate. But the receivers weren't separating either. And that, to me, is the bigger problem than the weather. There just weren't guys to throw to as often as you would expect when you've got such an array of available pass catchers. And the TCU defense prioritized Legend Glasgow to not let him get deep one-on-one because he's proven that he excels at finishing plays deep down the field. And Bear is accurate enough, certainly, to be able to get the ball to him. So they did their best to take away Glasgow. And the other guys need to step up more. And so this is a part of the tape that both sides will be watching and wondering which group of receivers is going to show up against Iowa State. Now, yeah, so that really is the key there.
1: Trevor, I think for most BYU fans, surprisingly, and a pleasant surprise, they watched the Cougars jump up two spots to number 8 in the new AP poll in spite of the struggles against TCU offensively and an ugly game, but still a win. Where do you feel like BYU deserves to be at this juncture of the season, if it is indeed number 8 or something else?
2: I think number 8 is a good place to be. I mean, you look at the teams ahead of them, should BYU be ahead of those teams? And right now, probably not. The fact that they won in such ugly fashion and certainly not dominated fashion as a team against TCU is something that the voters for the AP didn't dock them for. They moved up, right? And part of that was Florida losing. But at the same time, you've got BYU could have dropped down and they didn't. Then you've got the teams right behind them. I think BYU plays better offense than LSU, who's right behind them. I think they play better defense than Ole Miss, who's right behind them. Then you've got Utah and TCU back there lurking as well. And those two teams are shaping up to be powers. And so I think BYU, where they are right now at number 8, is fine, good, mildly interesting. They've got to take care of business against Iowa State. And then we'll really find out how good BYU is against a solid and complete Notre Dame team. But first things first, if they lose to Iowa State, then the Notre Dame game becomes a different thing.
1: Listen, before Bear Bachmeyer was the apex predator at quarterback, Trevor Maddich was the apex predator at center for BYU.
2: Yeah. I basically devoured the entire defense, you know, in the first series. They had no more defenses, but a lot of touchdown. Yeah. That,
3: Show them your teeth.
1: We appreciate the time, Trevor. Great stuff, man. Be well, and we'll talk again soon.
3: Thanks, Trev.
2: Thanks, guys.
0: That was one of our favorite interviews this week. 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
1: Is it time to hit the panic button with no LJ Martin?
11: 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We're not LJ Cougars. 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
12: And it's picked off! Oluwabi!
11: Kalani has an unbelievable program in place.
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11: This is a program that is rolling.
1: Eighth-ranked BYU, yes, is that program rolling into LaBelle Edwards Stadium tonight as they host Iowa State. Jerem just laid out the game day schedule for you. BYU currently a 10.5-point favorite. Let's discuss what exactly is on the line tonight, because there are a bunch of different things that are in play. Jerem, start us off.
3: Okay, yesterday on the Pat McAfee Show, Kirk Herbstreit said, hey, if both teams win, we're probably going to Provo. So game day's on the line. If BYU beats Iowa State, Notre Dame will beat Stanford. Game day's coming here for just the second time in the history of this planet. 2009 against TCU. That didn't go well. Hopefully next week goes better. That's a big deal, Spence, to have game day here.
1: Absolutely. First time in 17 years, if BYU beats Iowa State, it would be the first time that BYU would be a top 10 team hosting another top 10 team in LaBelle Edwards Stadium.
3: Because it was 8 versus 16, I want to say,
1: yes,
3: at TCU. Okay, the other thing is, as you mentioned, top 10 matchup. There's never been a home game in the history of Cougar football in over 100 years of top 10 versus top 10.
1: Amazing!
3: That would happen next week. Now, I wonder how the pollsters are going to handle BYU. Let's say BYU wins by 3 or 7, and LJ's out. They'll probably keep him in the top 10. But I think that BYU might get dinged more than we think.
1: Okay, few spots.
3: Not Jordan Travis, Florida State, not getting the playoffs level of ding. But I wonder.
1: Think about how many football games have been played in Provo by Brigham Young University. And not one of them has featured BYU as a top 10 team hosting another top 10 team. We are on the precipice of historic things here. So, yeah, there's a lot on the line. BYU needs to beat Iowa State. You heard it from Herbie. They beat Iowa State. Game day is in Provo and all of the hoopla that goes along with it. And hopefully a BYU student's having a chance to kick for $500,000 thanks to Pat McAfee.
3: That's right. There have been 507 home games.
1: 507. Not one of them has ever featured an all-top 10 matchup.
3: Well, there was one in 1924. Between the Colorado School of Mines. No, just kidding. Another one. College football playoff hopes are on the line. I think it's fair to say if BYU somehow lost this game tonight, that, oh, yes, they can recover and beat Notre Dame and Utah. Why would they recover and beat Notre Dame and Utah if they can't beat Iowa State at home?
1: It sounds dramatic, but if they lose this game.
3: I think that we'll look back and go, it was over then. So BYU has to keep it going. And like you just heard Brady Papenga, I thought that was great. Are they the LJ Martin Cougars?
13: No. They're not the Bear Bachmeyer Cougars. They're not even the Kalani Sitake Cougars, per se. They're the BYU Cougars. This team is going to figure out, you know, a way to beat Iowa State. And then next week it is, yes, would love a win, but I want compete with Notre Dame at a minimum. And that's next week, but we're not on the team. We can talk about it. Compete with Notre Dame next week, and then people go, okay, BYU's pretty good, even without L.J. Martin. That's the hope. Certainly it takes a percentage ding of what BYU can do. And I'm more on the panic meter than you guys are, by the way, from yesterday.
14: You're more.
13: I'm higher because
14: like
13: of the
14: seven
13: way.
14: Like a 7 out of 10?
13: I don't know if it's 7, but it's probably. Just because we need to see what BYU is without L.J., and I will tell you what they have been without L.J. in the 6 games he's missed the last 3 years coming up in just a minute.
14: Okay. Yeah. How about this streak that is on the line? One that has largely flown under the radar. BYU has played Iowa State 7 times altogether. 3 of those games have happened in the Lavelle Edwards Stadium. BYU is 0-3 against Iowa State on their home field.
13: It matters.
14: It's time for that to end.
13: That was a long time ago.
14: It's time for the Vampire Cougs to get rid of that streak, and BYU beats Iowa State in Provo on the home field. I know it seems inconsequential because it was so long ago, but in 2023 it wasn't that long ago, and it was embarrassing.
13: I'll be honest, that feels like a long time ago.
14: It was embarrassing.
13: BYU's a very different program from 2023. There's that too. How about Bear Bachmeyer's unblemished record versus teams not named Texas Tech? He's 16-0. 0-2 versus Tech, 16-0 versus everybody else that he's faced.
14: Yeah, and I know people are like, well, yeah, he's only beaten unranked teams, though. No. Bear has a win against Utah, who was a ranked team last year.
13: Finished top 15 last year.
14: And a ranked win against Georgia Tech at the time of the game in the Pop-Tarts Bowl. Like, so
13: without LJ, by the way.
14: Push that narrative aside, please.
13: LJ, when I produce the pre- and post-game show, we never use the monitor like this. This is good stuff by Colton, okay?
14: Okay.
13: It's nice to have people who are better than you. Colton's better than I am. That's awesome. Okay, how about some notable win streaks? Let's talk about it. At home, oh, by the way, BYU has a 9-game home win streak.
14: Yep.
13: That's awesome.
14: Keep it rolling.
13: Year and a half, right? 14 straight night games, Vampire Cougs.
14: Come on.
13: When they kick at 5 p.m. or later locally. How cool is this? It's on the big screen. That's cool. Double-digit favorite, 18 in a row against unranked teams, 15 in a row. BYU's got some streaks going on right now. BYU's a good team, a good program. They're very different than the 2023 team, like you mentioned. They got punked here by the Cyclones. That was such a terrible night. BYU's a different kind of team. They are built to resist certain adversity. Now, Texas Tech was the bane of BYU's existence last year. BYU's got a 3-game win streak against Utah. They're beating everybody else. This is a game that BYU, I believe, will take care of, but I think there is going to be more resistance than we think tonight.
14: Show up, all hands on deck. Yep. BYU was woken up last week at TCU. They're without LJ Martin.
13: BYU woke?
14: They're without
13: question mark?
14: Isaiah Glasker. They're probably without Cannon DeVries, who's been downgraded to doubtful. I hate that.
13: Yeah, Greg said it best last night. He's been going the wrong direction.
14: Yes, BYU is missing some notable pieces, but they're on their home field. They know what's on the line. You ask, what's on the line? Everything. The center of the college football world will be in Provo next week if BYU wins this game and everything that goes along with it, the pageantry of college game day, Chris Fowler, Kirk Herbstreit on the call for BYU Notre Dame in an historic game. Make it happen. Bring this to fruition.
13: True Blues Holly Rowe could be here next week.
14: Yes, she could.
13: There's a return to BYU TV. BYU TV, that'd be fun.
14: No doubt about it.
13: Yeah. All right, let's discuss our expectations for some of the key matchups tonight. A little over-under, so let's bring in the producer who's better than I was as a producer, Colton Potter. What's up, man? Way to use the screen, dude.
15: Upgrade.
13: Way to use the screen.
15: Appreciate it.
13: Let's go.
15: All right, first up in the game of over-under is BYU's expected to throw the ball a little bit more without L.J. Martin. So over-under 30 pass attempts tonight from Bear Bachmeyer.
13: I hope it's under, because if they're over, that means they trailed probably. I would like BYU to open it up a little more to seek the passing game. His average is 21.5 right now, but that's with him not playing the second half against Utah Tech, not playing largely the second half against CSU. No LJ to me means like 5+ more passes probably. Not. So okay. give me close to that though.
14: Like
13: give
14: 25,
13: me like 28.
14: 28.
13: I think BYU tries to stretch the field horizontally with letting Glasker and Walker Lands a little more.
14: When was the last time Bear threw over 30 passes in a game? Georgia Tech in the Pop-Tarts Bowl because he couldn't run and his ankle was not great?
13: I'll let you know in a sec. There you go. 38, Georgia Tech.
14: Exactly.
13: Colton Potter for the win again.
14: I don't think it's happening tonight. I think that BYU still feels like they have a formidable front, Jerem, and that Journey Tonga and Preston Rex, maybe Devon Eka, certainly Bear Bachmeyer on occasion, limited. Jaron Hall asked for limited designed quarterback runs They still feel like they can get a push against Iowa State.
13: Yep.
14: They're bullish about it. Kalani keeps saying, we're talking about our depth. We need to show that we have that depth on the offensive line and at all these positions that we're missing guys at running back. I still think BYU is going to try and establish the run. I'm with you. If there are over 30 pass attempts, we're in a shootout, and it's maybe Oklahoma State 2024 where it gets super weird.
13: And as you guys mentioned, I thought it was a keen observation that Jovessa DeMooney probably would have been the third string running back here. Like Preston Rex is probably four.
14: It's four, Journey, five, six. Five.
13: Devon Eka, six. Next one.
15: All right, next one. Sticking with the passing attack, over or under 250 pass yards for Bear Bachmeyer tonight?
14: Ooh, can I go first here? I'm going to say just under. I think BYU will have their best passing game of the season, but I don't think it's going to be over 250 yards. I don't think they'll need it to be over 250 yards, but they'll probably need 230, 225. The ground game, I'm telling you, they will still be able to get a push up front. Everything for BYU and their success this season and much of last season has gone through their ability to push up front.
13: Even with the true freshman right tackle who's starting probably for just the second time tonight.
14: Yeah, well, it won't be in the rain. It won't be with an opposing defensive line using some questionable tactics to try and get him to jump. That's neither here nor there. This is in your home digs. I think Bott has had a good learning experience. He's worked closely with TJ Woods. TJ's confident in him. I think BYU is going to run the ball still. So give me 230. Are you going over 250? You think there's going to be big plays?
13: Yes, but we'll get to the run game in a minute. But, yeah, I do. So Bear is 12.8 yards per completion. So if he's 28 like I wanted, that's 358. But give me 308. Like, he had 307 last year against Iowa State with no LJ. You know, for about three quarters. So, yeah, give me over 250.
14: Okay.
13: Next one.
15: All right, up next, we've talked about it a little bit with Bear's legs. Will we see more of his legs used in the ground game tonight, over or under 50 rushing yards for Bear Bachmeyer?
13: I want it to be under, not because I don't want him to succeed when he runs, but I don't want the volume. Notre Dame's next week. Like, yes, you have to win this game and do what you need to do this game, but this is not last week. This is not a wet ball. This is not a we can't get the pass game going. This is BYU's hopefully going to be able to establish the run in a different way against a good defensive line, but not the same defensive line as TCU, we feel. I'm going under on this. I really hope that Bear doesn't have to get exposed that many times.
14: Okay.
13: The worst possible scenario here is that, you know, BYU exposes Bear too much and he's beat up or worse, pending one of the biggest games ever played in this stadium next week.
14: Give me 8 to 10 rushes for Bear, and probably 4 or 5 of those just scrambling and making things happen.
13: Right.
14: But if he's averaging 5 to 5.5 yards a carry on those 8 rushes, it's going to be like 45 yards. So I'm going just under. There.
13: Okay.
14: It'll still be effective, and he's so good at extending plays. He'll tell you that he doesn't like that because that means he hasn't gone through his progressions properly or the play hasn't developed as it should, and then now he's just trying to ad-lib and make something happen.
13: He gets upset literally after the Utah Tech game when we asked him about the scramble. You know, and he goes, I should have hit so-and-so for a pass.
14: He was open.
13: He
14: I
13: was
14: missed
13: mad
14: him.
13: About it. Yeah.
14: Yeah.
13: He doesn't want to run in that situation.
14: Okay, Colton.
15: All right, next one. What will we see from BYU's running backs tonight filling in for LJ Martin? Over or under 100 combined rushing yards for Journey Tonga, Preston Rex, Devon Eka?
14: Ooh. You like over, Jerem.
13: I do.
14: Over for the combination for that trio of Tonga, Rex, and Eka. Can BYU break off an explosive play in the run game with one of those guys? Because if they give me like one explosive play of like 30 yards, then yes, I think that's going over 100 yards.
13: Most explosive guy for that would be Devon Eka, honestly. Journey had a 14-yard run last week. He had
14: an explosive run against Utah Tech.
13: Yes. Break news, no FCS opponent tonight. And then Preston is more like swing pass against Utah last year. Had a big gainer. That was good. Okay, so LJ, I teased it. Here it is. LJ's missed 6 games in the last 3 years, okay? In 2 of those 6, they rushed for 100-plus. Iowa State held its first 3 opponents sub-100 rushing, but the last 2, over 200 to Utah and West Virginia.
14: Well, it's Utah.
13: And West Virginia,
14: frankly.
13: Is BYU not one of the best rushing offenses in
14: America?
13: That's
14: what I'm saying!
13: Even without LJ, are they, though? That's the question. I think BYU goes for 125-plus. And then give me like the 300-ish yard pass yards. And BYU for the first time this year will exceed 400 total yards. They have not yet.
14: They haven't really needed to.
13: No.
14: Could have used it last week, but the rainy conditions. I think we're all in the position where it's like, that was an anomaly. It was a super strange game. I think BYU fans are hoping that BYU is back to normal tonight. Because if it is weird tonight, then it's like, maybe BYU is in trouble.
13: Even with the win? That'll be a conversation. By the way, the number one thing I can give you about is this. Without LJ Martin, BYU is 4-2 the last 3 years. They lost the first two in 2023. They have won 4 in a row without LJ. Hopefully 5 in a row tonight.
14: Make it happen. 100 yards from those three would be great. I'm not expecting it. I think it'll be close. I'm not expecting it. If you gave me Bear Bachmeier with 47 yards, his jersey number.
13: Nice.
14: And these other three rush for like 95. Now we're at 142. And then you throw in some legend Glasker with some jet sweep rushes. Now BYU's still rushing for 150 plus.
13: I think legend will be involved in stuff close to the line of scrimmage. Running past.
14: Okay, you like it over? Yeah. I think it's just under. Next.
15: All right. To me, the scouting report for the BYU defense seems pretty simple. Stop Aiden Flora over under his season average of 118 rushing yards against BYU's defense tonight.
14: I say under. And I think that BYU, they're taking this thing personally against Aiden Flora. How good has BYU's defensive front been all season?
13: It's been the surprise of the year is how good the D-line specifically.
14: Yes.
13: We expected goodness from the backers. I don't know that we expected Tausili Akana to have 6 TFLs and 3 sacks in the first 4 games. He's the 5th highest graded edge rusher in America from Pro Football Network.
14: Nusi Tamoipeau has been great.
13: Yep.
14: Those guys have been awesome up front. Hunter Clegg doing his thing with an interception.
13: Yep. Okay, Flora is so good. Like, watch this guy. He's very fun. Walk on. Okay, Jimmy Rogers has one meeting with Aiden Flora. He goes, you're on, Scully. Like, you stayed here, you're on, Scully.
14: Dude's a baller.
13: Okay, he went super hard against Bowling Green. 194 rushing, had a punt return touchdown. Last week, 212 against West Virginia. And 2 touchdown passes, 5 total touchdowns.
14: Granted, West Virginia's defense, in the words of their own defensive coordinator, the worst in the country. Their defensive coordinator said it.
13: That was funny. So, yeah, BYU's got to slow him down. If he's under his average, I think BYU wins comfortably. If he goes off for like 150, 170, that's where it could get
14: trouble.
13: Weird. Yep.
14: Yeah, now you gain confidence if you're Iowa State. And
13: former quarterback in high school, he's going to have a pass attempt tonight. Watch. They tried to do it against Iowa. They blew it up, and then he had the 2 last week. He's very versatile. He had 53 reception yards against Utah, too. Like, he can do it all, man.
14: His total yards will be over 100, but I think BYU
13: all-purpose.
14: His game, yes.
13: Because punt returner.
14: Exactly.
13: Yeah.
14: BYU's game to hold him under 100 rushing
13: yards. He's 4th
14: in
13: all-purpose yards in America, 157. Woo! He's fun to watch.
14: Listen, Jake Clifton saw this stat, and he's taking it personally.
13: That mustache is taking it personally. Let's go.
14: Okay, last one.
15: All right, as mentioned, the Cougars are 10.5 point favorites, so over under 10.5 points for BYU's margin of victory.
14: Interesting movement here in the expectation all week.
13: I'm frankly surprised that this has hung double digits. I thought it would sink to like 8 or 9.
14: It started as essentially 14. 13.5, 14. 14.5 maybe? Yeah.
13: I am taking the over on this, mainly because BYU's won 18 in a row in this situation. Like, BYU's answered the call when they've been a favorite this way. And we're mainly talking about 24, 25, 26, where BYU has become one of the best programs in America, like a top 15, top 20 program. Before that, yeah, there could be moments where they didn't answer the call here, but that's the hope. And honestly, if it was under and it was 10, I'd probably take it. Like, oh, BYU didn't cover, but they won by 10. I would take it because I think Iowa State is better than we think, and BYU is trying to figure out life without LJ for 46
14: years. Yes. Don't be surprised if this game has a flow kind of like the Arizona situation. Super competitive in the first half, close at halftime, even into the fourth quarter. It's like a 3-point game. It might be where BYU has to score a late touchdown. They're up 3 or 4 points to get to that 11-point mark. I think that they will cover, but it might take a late touchdown to get there from BYU.
13: If BYU's got to be able to run the ball. If they don't, they're going to be in a world of hurt probably. And, of course, turnover margin.
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3: Welcome back to BYU Sports Nation. Jeremy Jordan alongside Jason Shepherd. Time now for the King of the 12, where I give you the updated look, not week to week, updated as we go up to this point in the season, of who are the top five players in the Big 12 and who's number one. Number five, Bear Bachmeyer, quarterback, BYU. He has slid down just a little bit. 16-2 as a starter. That's keeping him on this list. Number five rated quarterback in the league from Pro Football Network. His two rushing touchdowns helped beat TCU on the road last week despite a poor performance in the rain. A lot of his passing numbers have come down because of that game, Shep, but I keep him on the list at number five. Number four, Austin Romaine, linebacker, Texas Tech. Your favorite kind of lettuce. Gosh dang it. You beat me to it. The K-State transfer has been a replacement playmaker for Jacob Rodriguez. How about his back-to-back pick sixes against Sam Houston on consecutive snaps? That was crazy. He is, to me, perhaps the best defender in the league at the moment. Number three, Noah Fifita, quarterback, Arizona. He leads the league in passing yards and passing touchdowns. I haven't had him on the list for a couple weeks. Those numbers are too good to ignore. They're 4-1, lone loss, obviously, to BYU. Big 34-7 win against Cincinnati. He's gone for 280-plus, three in a row. Number two, Michael Hawkins Jr., quarterback, West Virginia. This dude's putting up numbers. I've got to acknowledge it. He's the only player in the country with at least 11 rushing touchdowns and 7 passing touchdowns. Number 9 rated quarterback in the country from Pro Football Network. Third in the league in rushing. Not for quarterbacks, for everybody. If West Virginia had won, if they were 4-1 or 5-0, Shep, I might have them at number one. These numbers are crazy. And the number one player, the king of the 12, if you will, as of right now, still Drew Mestemaker, quarterback, Oklahoma State. Fourth nationally with 1,271 passing yards, 11 passing touchdowns, tied for 7th in the country, tied for 1st in the Big 12, 300-plus passing yards in the last three. This guy is the offensive player of the year, as of now, in my opinion, in the Big 12. And those are the top five. So 1 through 5, Mestemaker at Oklahoma State, Hawkins Jr. at West Virginia, Fifita from Arizona, number 3, Austin Romaine, Texas Tech linebacker, Bear Bachmeyer, BYU quarterback. I took LJ off the list because didn't play very much against TCU. He could absolutely jump back into the list with a good game this week. Other notable honorable mentions, Connor Wigman from Houston, Aiden Flora, Iowa State, nearly made it, Cam Cook, West Virginia, and then Devin Dampier has been playing really well for Utah.
21: By the way, how in the world did Oklahoma State lose to Tulsa?
3: I still don't understand. You know, Spencer's shocked. I'm shocked. I think Oklahoma State shocked. If they hadn't lost to Tulsa, They might be the highest rated Big 12 team because that Oregon win is the best win in the league.
21: So I do like that you've added Noah Fifita. I like that. No question about it. He deserves to be on here. And look, maybe this is recency bias and it's because BYU has Iowa State as the next opponent, but Aiden Florida, walk-on running back. Look at what this guy, he's coming off a 5-touchdown performance.
3: 2 in the air.
21: Yes, 3 in the air. But look, he's second in the conference in yards. He leads, or excuse me, second in yards. But the guy that has the most yards has almost 45 more carries. He's averaging 8.1 per carry.
3: Yeah, he almost made it.
21: Yeah, I think a case can be made he probably deserves to be on there right now.
3: What a game last week. Yeah. I mean, only he and Vince
21: Now,
3: Young.
21: We certainly hope he does not do anything close to that this
3: Hopefully
21: week.
3: Hopefully he has 0 rushing yards. Probably won't happen. He's really good. But, yeah, former walk-on, Jimmy Rogers comes in, and he goes, oh, you're on Scully, dude. Yeah. You're one of the ones that stayed, and you're really good. He's been awesome. So, again, this is very up and down, very volatile, depending on the week, cumulative as we go. But, you know, hopefully L.J. Martin has he sits out and has a great game against Notre Dame. Maybe he jumps in. So there's the king of the 12.
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21: 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I am Spencer Linton alongside Jason Shepard. Joining us now is former BYU and NFL quarterback and a current BYU TV football analyst, Jaron Hall, back on the program. Jaron, good to see you. Happy Thursday. How you feeling?
24: Good morning. Happy Thursday. I feel good. Almost to the weekend. Game day tomorrow.
21: Huge Friday night game against Iowa State for so many reasons. One, BYU's number 8 in the country. They're trying to get to 5-0 and be undefeated when they welcome Notre Dame to Provo a week from Saturday. But first things first, they're going to have to do it without L.J. Martin. You're a guy who understands that football is a game of injuries. And you yourself went through some significant injuries at BYU and you experienced how that affects your team. So when you assess L.J. Martin, what does this mean for BYU football to have him out for 4 to 6 weeks at this point of the season?
24: Well, you guys already touched on it in your last segment. It's just next man up. I think BYU's had a lot of great stories. You know, there's always been a time where a star's gotten hurt and we've all been a little stressed out and anxious for the next game. And then there's a Chase Roberts who's born out of it. You know, when Puka and Gunner are hurt when I was playing. You have Tyler Allgeier who shows up after a few years. He didn't have many opportunities. And now here, you know, we see what he turns into. So there's a lot of guys on that offense, especially in that running back room. We've already seen Journey and Preston do their thing. We've seen Eka in the Utah State game or Utah Tech game. So I think there's some good guys who are going to step up and, you know, their story is going to begin and they'll be, you know, I don't think there's as much to worry about as people are feeling, although it's hard to replace LJ and impossible at this point. But other guys will step up, they'll fill his role, and we'll be good.
5: What does this change for Bear Bachmeier as quarterback?
24: Not much. You know, Bear has been so balanced to this point in the year. You've seen his maturity in distributing the football. He's got so many weapons that we found in the wide receiver room now. The tight ends are great.

0: He's in a similar situation now with Bear Bachmeier. So what's the appropriate number, if you had to pin one, on number of carries that you would like a guy like Bear to have from a game-to-game basis?
1: Good question. I'll say that, like, designed runs, I would hope you keep it, you know, under four a game. You can't, you know, the scrambling that happens when the pocket breaks down, those are additional, you know, just cherry on top when he has a chance to do that. Those are generally safe runs. He sees space. He can get down when he needs to. QB called runs, you like to keep it down. And, you know, you'll typically only see those on third or fourth and short and in the red zone. But, you know, you want to keep him in the pocket as much as possible. But that's his superpower, is being able to extend plays and run like we're seeing here against TCU all game long. But you definitely want to be aware of his health. But, I mean, he's also, you know, 230 pounds. I don't think you're as concerned about him as someone like me when I was playing. So it's a little different.
0: With Iowa State coming in, obviously they're coming off a performance, which they're feeling pretty good about, 45-42 at home. What do you want to see from BYU in this game to feel confident moving forward with this team?
1: Yeah, I think I always start with the boys up front, the O-line and D-line. I thought the offense, you know, started a little sloppy. The O-line, you know, my young cousin, Baby Bot, it took him a second to get comfortable at right tackle. And so just seeing those two mixing in at right tackle, you want to see them a little more comfortable, whoever's starting. And you just want to see them play discipline, no penalties, because Iowa State, to me, is a team that's still figuring themselves out. You know, they're 3-2. It could be 4-1. You know, I think they should have beat Iowa early in the season. So they're, you know, they had 77 players leave the program and not many returning starters come back at all, if any, that played significant games. So their team is still figuring out. So I just want to see the offense come out, you know, take care of the ball again like they did, but fewer penalties, just play clean to start out, not give themselves so many long first and second downs and control the line of scrimmage. I think against this Iowa State team, that's what it's going to take, running the ball well, mixing in the pass like we have, you know, so well to this point, and just playing balanced and clean.
0: Balanced and clean are a good place to start for BYU football. In fact, those are part of the love language of Aaron Roderick, no doubt about it. When we're talking about the BYU offense trying to make up some of the void that they lose with LJ Martin and that potent running attack, Jaron, most BYU fans are just saying, well, it's easy, just chuck it. Just throw it a bunch. Just do what Bear Bachmeier did in the Pop-Tarts Bowl. Do what he did against Iowa State and Ames last year. It's easy. How do you see that one playing out, and how should BYU prepare for this? Is it as simple as just throw it more?
1: Well, when I saw the news of LJ, to be honest, that was my first thought too. I thought, okay, we're due. After TCU, it was a long night. The weather, you know, it was awful rain. You couldn't throw the ball down the field. I was like, all right, let's just air this thing out. It's going to be light in Provo. No weather. You know, it's 4,500 elevation. That ball should be flying. I think they can do that. I think they can go out and throw the ball. I really do. I think they can make that a big emphasis, but you can't abandon the run game. I still see them starting early with the run game. Now, you know, part of the run game is their RPOs they run. So a lot of people, you know, see the ball getting thrown, screens, slide routes, bubble routes. That's a part of the run game, and that's a big part of college football. So you're still not going to see the run game abandoned, but I think they can push the ball down the field and give Bear a chance for the first time, aside from Arizona, to really do that.
0: Let's stay with the passing, because it's interesting. You know, BYU, people, we've talked about it for a week or so. BYU right now last among P4 teams in passing yards. Is that a byproduct because they've been able to run the ball so well and you had LJ Martin? Is that the main reason, or is there something that still needs to be worked out in the passing game? What do you anticipate, or how do you anticipate getting the passing game going?
1: Yeah, I think that's all it's been. I mean, you play, I think A-Rod said in his interview last week before the TCU game, they had only played a combined two games essentially with the starters, half a game against Tech, half a game against Colorado State, full game against Arizona. And in all those games, Bear is very efficient. He had no turnovers except for the end of Colorado State, and I think he probably takes that one back. You know, that was just maybe getting a little greedy, and that's not him, and I'm sure he knows that. So to that point, he was very efficient. We were moving the ball down the field. Legend was tearing dudes up, running past him down the field. Kyler had a few touchdowns against Arizona. You were seeing everybody get involved, and so they can do it. They just haven't had as many opportunities because they've been beating teams by so much early on. So I think that's all it is, and we'll see another full display this week.
0: Jaron, how do you anticipate the BYU defense will slow down one of the better running backs in the country in Aiden Flora? He might be right now the best running back in the Big 12. So how do you see that playing out for the BYU defense?
1: Yeah, rushing for 212 yards against West Virginia is pretty impressive. But we've done a great job. The defensive line, that's one unit that every single week has consistently showed up in the pass game and especially in the run game. I think we're second in the Big 12 right now in rush defense. So they've been doing their job quietly in a big

0: way, and they don't get talked about enough. I think that D-line has been phenomenal, and I think that's our superpower right now. You know, with Isaiah being hurt, Cannon not sure what's going on there, and a few other guys, Raiders still getting healthy, that D-line has been holding it down and helping those linebackers as we've been going in and out of some injuries. So I'm excited to see those boys do their thing again. Again, they don't get enough love, the D-line doesn't, and we should be praising them a little more.
1: Well, and Jaron, beyond just the D-line, I think the defense as a whole, and you add the injury factor that they've been dealing with, I think they've been fantastic. They were probably my biggest unknown going into the season, and not because I didn't think they could be good. We knew the type of personnel was coming back. It's just I wasn't sure what we were going to see. Was there going to be a significant scheme change, and was there going to take a couple of weeks to work out the kinks? Boy, they have just picked up right where they left off. It's been impressive.
0: Yeah, Shep, you're spot on. It has been very impressive. Man, I think we should have had a lot. People should have been more excited for K-Pop. You know, he has been in some good defenses under Bronco. He's been around Kalani. He was around Jay the last few years. But I just got to remember, Kalani's at the head of all that. A man who called the great Utah defense for years. He's not going to let the defense slide. And when you put K-Pop in to take the reins and do his thing, man, I think we all should have known that this would have happened. And now, you know, four games in, we see that that's been the strength for us. And the offense still has some things to work out, but defense has done a great job holding it down. But that's BYU football. That's when we're at our best, is when defense is tough in the trenches, the front seven. Now we got great DBs and safeties, guys who are filling in for injured Raider and other people. It's been really fun to see.
2: Jaron, what do you feel, and this is a two-part question, but what do you feel BYU's best strength is right now? And conversely, what is the biggest concern right now other than LJ Martin being out?
0: Yeah, I think the strength is, I want to say defense coming off of that game. They look so good. Everyone was in rhythm from the front end to the back end. So I think defense is playing really good football right now. That's not to say offense isn't, because they've been phenomenal. They haven't had a lot of looks. We just talked about that, you know, only playing a few halves in a few of those games. But I do think if you want to call it a weakness, I just want to see the offense go out there, put together more drives, put points, you know, get the ball in the end zone, and be able to mix in a good balance of run and pass. And again, that's not because they haven't done it when the opportunities are given them. They just haven't had many. And you're going to need to see that as the season goes on. Be able to put together drives week in and week out. And I think they'll be able to do that.
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1: BYU Sports Nation at the big board for week 6 of the Big 12 football power rankings. We have much to discuss, and we got to go up tempo to do it.
9: 1-16, where do the Big 12 teams fall in the latest edition of this rundown? Reveal the goods! And while there is movement at the top, number one remains the same for now. BYU still in that top spot there. The highest ranked team in the conference in the AP poll at number 8. 4-0. Interesting showdown with Iowa State on Friday night. A lot of eyeballs on the Cougars after that weird win at TCU. Just below BYU, Utah up to number 2. They displaced Texas Tech, and they do it during a bye week. Why? Not because of anything the Utes did, obviously, because they didn't play a game, but because of what Texas Tech did or did not do against Colorado. I've seen enough, and it's a little bit too inconsistent for the Red Raiders. They're down to number 3. Still a good team, 5-0. But there are some question marks around that offense. At number 4, Oklahoma State, they too are up one spot. That win over Oregon looking better and better, and that loss against Tulsa feeling more and more like an anomaly. At number 5 is Houston. Still a very good football team. Not sure what to make of them after they struggled at home against UCF. They deserve to be in the top 5. What do they do against Kansas State this week? That's one of the games in the conference I've got circled as an interesting one to watch. Arizona at 6, holding strong and steady. Wow, did they look good at home in their last contest as they absolutely dismantle the opponent. Baylor, +5. Iowa State, +5. Those are your two big movers in this week's poll. Baylor embarrassed Arizona State in Tempe. Maybe DJ Lagway and the Bears are a formidable force to be reckoned with in the conference. I have some people saying they might be Arizona State from 2 years ago. Watch out for Baylor if they get on a roll. Iowa State, they're on the left side of the screen for the first time as they come to Provo. Their only two losses are against ranked teams, Iowa and Utah, and both were competitive, though this is their first game outside of the state of Iowa in Provo. Now to the right side of the screen.
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17: Biggest storyline heading out of the TCU game Saturday night was some key starters for the Cougars injured, namely L.J. Martin, Isaiah Glasker. Yesterday, Klein Satake addressed the media and talked about the status of those two guys for the Iowa State game Friday.
18: I was still evaluating yesterday and today and probably get more information. Right now, it looks doubtful for both of them.
17: Not good. Later on the depth chart revealed in the game notes, Jason, Isaiah Glasker not there. LJ Martin still listed. Cannon DeVries listed, although Cannon was listed as probable later by Kalani. What are your expectations for the Iowa State game with or without LJ Martin?
1: Nothing changes in terms of the eventual outcome. This doesn't make me think, oh, BYU is going to lose this game. That doesn't change that. I still firmly believe, and they're still over... They're a double-digit favorite. I think it was 10.5 as of this morning. So, and that hasn't dropped much since the news.
17: No, I thought it would drop more or at all.
1: Right.
17: Doesn't seem like it's dropped much, if at all.
1: Yeah, so for me, the outcome doesn't change. Maybe the margin of victory changes a little bit. Certainly, maybe the way the game is played and how Iowa State chooses to come out and defend BYU changes. But overall expectations, I'm still expecting this offense to find its rhythm, coming off just a strange offensive performance at TCU, and there are a lot of factors. You lose a couple of key guys, mainly your stud running back, and then you're dealing with the weather, and I know both teams did, but it was just a weird game, and so I'm looking for the offense to get back on track. Certainly, you would expect there to be more through the air, but I also don't expect the BYU offense to abandon the run. I think you will see a heavy dose of Journey Tonga. Obviously, Preston Rex is in there. Devon Eka, I think we probably will see him. We haven't seen him for a little while. So maybe the eventual score may not be as much, but... I really think this team has so many weapons that they'll just maybe sort of shift the focus.
17: Yeah, so we know what BYU is with LJ, and I'm with Spencer. I would prefer that LJ don't play, that he does not play. Notre Dame is coming next week. BYU needs to win this game, obviously, to continue the momentum and keep it a top 10 matchup and potential game day implications and all that. We'll talk about kind of the Notre Dame time and TV and what that means and what we think that means right now. But as you can see, LJ's the guy. He's the most valuable player, or the offensive player out of the Big 12. Most valuable player is still probably the quarterback in Bear Bachmeyer. But Preston Rex and Journey Tonga, as you mentioned, Devon Eka, those are the guys behind him. I think the number one influence, if there's no LJ, is more Bear in the run game, like we saw against TCU. That was a product of not just LJ. It was, man, passing's not really working right now with the grip on the ball, with perceived separation, with some issues of false starts and procedure penalties and so on and so forth. Bear's got to run if there's less LJ or no LJ, right? And he was really good against TCU. Let me tell you a stat that I hadn't heard until I looked it up. 7 of his 15 runs were for a first down or a touchdown. So every other run he's making is a meaningful run, right? And he's setting you up for all kinds of things. Bear's a really good runner. They did not have to use him as a runner prior to last game, and then that was the ace in the hole for BYU to win that game. It also means more legend Glasker to me. Jet sweeps, screens, whether that be bubble or tunnel or otherwise. And then Journey Tonga, don't forget, I know it's been limited action, but 4 yards per carry against TCU, that's a good defensive front. He had the kind of ripped off a 14-yarder, so 6 for 14 in the others. But he's averaging 8 yards a carry so far this year. That's not an insignificant number, regardless of competition to me. And then what it means for the defense is they've got to play like they did Saturday even more, which they carried BYU. Mm-hmm. They kept that a game, because if they let TCU to get to 24 points, I'm not sure BYU wins on Saturday, because it was not kind of working. You had to run the ball. The defense was spectacular. Tausia Liakana, Jake Clifton, Braxton Lindsey, Falatau Satuala, obviously, with the big pick and run back. That was awesome. Remember this. Remember when Bronco said, hey, under 24 points, that's kind of our mark. Since entering the Big 12, BYU 23-1 when holding opponents sub 24. That's incredible.
1: Well, and
17: so that's a number to watch. And to me, if there's no LJ, the defense has to say, we've got you, offense. Like, you don't have to expect anything crazy. We will take the ball away and we will keep them out of the end.
1: Well, and the defense over the last couple of years, whether it was Jay Hill's defensive coordinator, now Kelly Papinga, they've moved that number down. It was 24. Now it's 19.
17: 19
1: that,
17: last
1: that
17: year.
1: Is,
17: yeah.
1: That is the goal, and Kelly even said that going into this year. Our goal is 19 or less. And, I mean, obviously, you mentioned the stat. If it's 24, if you're holding them to 19, and especially what they've done in the second half of all of these games has been amazing.
17: Yes.
1: You would think, and look, BYU's not going to abandon the run.
17: No.
1: They have to establish the run. And whether it works or not, you can't just go away from it. To me, if there's anybody that looks like he could give you what LJ gives you, it would be Journey. I feel like that's the answer to start with. And then you have Preston, Devon, guys that can do some other things. But to me, if you're going to have one workhorse back, that to me is Journey Tonga. You mentioned how a guy like Legend on jet sweeps, things like that. To me, I think the position group and specifically the players that I think could have a huge day is the tight ends. Because if Bear, whether it's a quick release, quick three-step drop and go, something over the middle, that sort of intermediate throw, I think that could be where BYU starts to pick up some yards and moves their way down the field. I think the tight ends could have a huge day.
17: And last year, what happened? LJ Martin got hurt against Iowa State, and then Bear threw the ball for, what, 307? So sometimes that's the game plan, too.
1: Yep.
17: So we'll see if Bear does that this game. He was really good. Rushed for 49, rushed for a touchdown. You know, that was with limited LJ again. So it's not like we haven't been here before. Oh, by the way, Falatau Satuella had a pick six. Parker Kingston was great in that game. So what's the formula? We've kind of been here before without LJ against Iowa State specifically.
1: All right, sticking with the injuries. Assuming BYU does not have Isaiah Glasker, how does that impact the defense against Cyclones?
17: We saw it in about half the game, which is Jake Clifton's going to play more. By the way, Siali Asara expected to be back as well.
1: It's big.
17: He will play. Ace Kafusi's there. You've got some depth at that position. I dare say that's the most deep position specifically. Not just linebacker. I'm talking his linebacker spot on the team. So feeling good about what Jake Clifton did and the return of Siali Asara at that position. But losing Isaiah, you don't like losing Isaiah. That's one of BYU's best players. But luckily, BYU has some experience behind him.
1: Yeah, you and I are on the same page there. If there is ever a position that you could lose a player as good as Isaiah Glasker, having it be at the linebacker, you have a lot of guys, not just depth, but depth with significant playing time and experience. So I think BYU, especially getting Siali Asara back, I think that's big.
17: It's massive. BYU currently a 10.5-point favorite against Iowa State Saturday, despite the injury concerns. Does that surprise you that it's 10.5?
1: Yes, but maybe not for the reasons you would think. I just assume that Vegas and everybody that makes these prognostications are going to just ding BYU. And so I expected it to be lower. I still believe BYU is a double-digit favorite in this game, even without a player like LJ. I just didn't expect Vegas to agree.
17: Yeah, it's a little surprising on the surface when you kind of look at it and you go, well, wait a minute, shouldn't that affect the spread here a little bit? Iowa State's better than we think. They lost a ton of people to Penn State, obviously.
1: It's a new team.
17: Campbell went there. Yep, Jimmy Rogers comes over from Washington State. He was at South Dakota State the year before that, where he helped win an FCS national championship. Like, there's a toughness and an identity that Iowa State has kind of stuck with. They've got some great players on this team. Their two losses are to ranked teams in Iowa and Utah. Aiden Flores has been awesome. Dominic Overby, a kid from West Jordan, by the way. Utah is their leading receiver. Isaac Terrell's leading them in sacks. He's a Utah guy as well. So there's some connections here. But, it does surprise me a little bit. I thought it would just come down a touch. But is BYU number 8 in the country? Is BYU at home? Is BYU money at night? Is BYU money when they're a 10-plus point favorite? Yes, they've won 14 in a row in this very situation. And, oh, by the way, night games, BYU has won 18 night games in a row that go 5 p.m. or later on the kickoff. They're 31-5 since 2022. So there's a lot going for BYU there, despite the probability that LJ Martin does not play, according to Kalani Sitake. So, yeah, I guess I could see the other side of that. I was like, no. BYU should be a 10.5-point favorite.
1: They should be, yes.
17: And you tipped the cap to Iowa State, because I think preseason we thought, oh, this is like automatic win, going to be an easy one. Like, it's not as easy as we thought.
1: They're coming off a 45-point performance against West Virginia.
17: And they didn't really hold down Michael Hawkins Jr. and Cam Cook.
1: Yeah, 45-42 was the final
17: score.
1: They
17: can score. That was a crazy one. They had to take the lead back twice in the fourth quarter at home. And so they might be beat up just a little bit on the road, short week, top 10 team on the road. they'll be up for the game. And that's the thing. BYU's getting a lot of best shots from a lot of teams in terms of effort and, you know, the, hey, the players-only meeting from TCU and so on and so forth. The good news is it's not going to be rainy.
1: Yeah.
17: It's at home, and I think Cougar Nation is ready for the first time in a month to welcome these guys back to Lavelle.
1: Well, and on top of that, with the consistency that we have seen with this offense over the last several seasons, but even just looking at this year and last year with Bear as the quarterback, the likelihood that the offense is going to go back-to-back games struggling to get going and out of sync, I'm not buying that.
17: Yeah, I think BYU is going to put up some points here. West Virginia, certainly an explosive offense. BYU, prior to the TCU game and losing LJ and the weather and whatnot, was a top 10 efficiency offense in America. And so let's see if that version of BYU shows up again. I think we expect that. Our question of the day is this. How do your expectations change for the Iowa State game with or without LJ Martin? At BYU Insider. BYU ranked 8th in the country. There are no excuses at this point. When you're facing a 3-2 team at home, expectations shouldn't change. Win the game, cover the spread. And remember last year's game. BYU went down 14 in the first quarter. They were behind it a bit. They came back and won on the road. That was a tough one. That was Rocco Becht and Matt Campbell in a different version of Iowa State. But I'm telling you, Iowa State's kind of sneaky. And this, let's just say it out loud right now, it is an absolute trap game with Notre Dame next week.
1: I don't know if I like this person's handle or their actual name better. Funkle D and at Sir Funkalicious says...
17: Is this your burner?
1: Possibly. If we can't win that game without LJ, then we aren't as good as we thought. Sure. Notre Dame and Utah, on the other hand, will be close, and having him could be the difference.
17: Yeah, you know, if BYU doesn't play LJ, it's because they know how important, one, he is, to and two, Notre Dame, that game is. I mean, that is the one of the greatest home games in BYU history, the buildup, right? So, yeah, that's an interesting point. Scary Cosmo on X. What? Scary Cosmo. The Cyclones have given up around 200 yards rushing the last two games. Having LJ would be nice, but our other backs should be able to take advantage behind the O-line. So, yeah, can they break out a little bit? You know, Wayshon Parker had a great game a couple weeks ago. Obviously, Cam Cook and Michael Hawkins Jr., as we mentioned, rushed the ball effectively. So that is the identity of BYU's team. Except when it was last year without LJ, they abandoned the run, just said Bear pass, and Bear did pass. So whatever it takes to get it done, I think BYU is pretty chameleon. They can figure it out.
1: That brings up, though, a good point. The offensive line does need to shore a couple of things up from last week. Way too many penalties,
17: yes.
1: Too many false starts, things like that. To be able to put... you know, Journey or whoever is running the ball, even if it's Bear, in a good spot.
17: I think there were valuable reps.
1: Oh, 100%.
17: Mulitalo,
1: 100%.
17: Siwa Latufinau, and they kind of, okay, you had a couple false starts. Bruce Mitchell, you had a couple false starts, and you grounded a couple of snaps. Okay, it's not the same scenario this week. Let's go.
1: All right, yesterday was announced the BYU and Notre Dame will be getting the primetime treatment from ESPN as the Cougars and Irish play 7:30 Eastern Time on ABC. What does this mean for BYU football to get Notre Dame at home on ABC in prime time?
17: It is perfect. There's not a better kick time. There's not a better channel. There's not a better opponent for this situation. It is absolute gold, Jerry. And I say gold, that's Notre Dame, I guess. I shouldn't say gold. That is absolutely amazing blue. BYU, Notre Dame, 7:30 Eastern on ABC is amazing. So first off, it's a nightish game. I gave you the stats. 14 straight wins for BYU in a 5 p.m. local kick or later. 31-5 since 22 at 5 p.m. or later. College game day likely to be here if both teams win this week, and they should. BYU, Iowa State, Notre Dame going to smash Stanford. You probably get Chris Fowler and Kirk Herbstreit. You get the A-team, which is really awesome. So I'm stoked. Don't tell all the SEC homies or Clay Travis about this.
1: Oh, they know.
17: But this,
1: they know already.
17: This is awesome. It kicks, you know, SEC off that spot. And obviously ESPN's like, oh, if we can get Notre Dame. Again, BYU being in this is awesome. It's really about Notre Dame to the country. It is. Let's just acknowledge it. It's awesome that BYU is part of that. And BYU has a chance to validate any and everything you want to bring up with Cougar football from the last 3 years. This year, last year, the year before. They can do it. This is what would have been the Pop-Tarts Bowl, right? Mm-hmm. It is not. And part of that conversation was led Brian Santiago to reach out to get this game. Oh, by the way, BYU goes to South Bend next year, and BYU hosts Texas Tech. So that schedule is interesting. I can't wait. This is the biggest game in a long time for BYU football, and it's going to be fun, man.
1: Yeah, with the fact even if this game this year was being played in South Bend and everything else played out like this, it would be amazing. The fact that this is going to be in Provo at Lavelle Edwards Stadium, that makes it, that sends it skyrocketing, in my opinion. So to be able to have that type of national attention, and you mentioned it, there are a lot of other games that could have been chosen.
17: Yep.
1: But they chose this one and are locking out all the other SEC teams from playing in this window because of it.
17: They could have flexed into the 6-day, I think, but they did the 13-day because they know this game's going to be money.
1: Yes.
17: If Florida had won last week, that would have been a game that might have got this spot. Who knows? I think it's so unique, though, to have Notre Dame and BYU. It's just like a fresh take. It's a little different. It's Notre Dame not on NBC because it's a road game. You know, Ohio State, Indiana, that's a big one, obviously. But, you know, big noon kickoffs going there. If Tennessee had beaten Texas, maybe that would have been more appealing. But it's not with Bama and Tennessee. You know, Missouri and Ole Miss, Mississippi State and LSU. There's a lot of great matchups. But BYU, Notre Dame, you know, number one or number two, depending on how you look at it. Couple of things here. Zach Barnett, who comments on college football. On a day with four ranked SEC matchups, as we just showed you, ABC's putting Notre Dame at BYU in primetime and presumably game day on October 17th. Good decision for college football. We could not agree more. We're pretty biased.
1: Plus one.
17: Ben Huddleston. Notre Dame BYU set for 7:30 Eastern on ABC October 17th. It's the first non-SEC ACC game on ABC Saturday night football since Washington, Oregon State on November 18th, 2023. Should be quite a scene in Provo, which always brings the big game energy. It's going to be awesome, man. Cannot wait. I don't know what more we can say about the matchup other than let's win this week.
1: Win this week and then get to it.
17: And then all the hype for one of the biggest games in program history. Not the biggest one, because that's Miami at home, but maybe number two. Let's go.
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1: 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I'm Spencer Linton, teamed up with Jerem Jordan.
17: Well, Trey Alexander's first career interception came last year against West Virginia on a Friday night at home. Friday night game this week, you say? Trey hoping for another one on Friday against Iowa State. Is this a trap game? Is BYU looking ahead to Notre Dame? That and more from my conversation yesterday after practice with Trey Alexander. Trey, Friday night lights this week. How you feeling, man?
22: I'm feeling excited about it. Obviously, last time we played on a Friday night, I had my first career pick. So for me, I'm looking forward to it, and I'm looking forward to being back at home.
17: Both picks at home, right?
22: Yeah, so far. My only two picks are at home. So, I don't know. Home stadium been good to me. I ain't going to lie. LaVille been real good to me. I need one on the road, but LaVille been good to me.
17: Let's break down Iowa State in a minute. I want to go back to TCU. How'd you guys figure it out to just get that win? Even though, you know, offensively it's tough to pass the ball. Bears got to run. LJ goes out. It's wet the whole game. How'd you guys just figure that out?
22: Coach Kalani talks to us about being prize fighters, and for us, that started in the offseason. Everything we do is with the thought process of finish. We do a lot of training, a lot of hard, ugly training. So for us, when we got in the game, I remember walking around the sideline telling all my teammates, like, we train for this. And Coach Kalani came and kept saying it. Coach Phillips, the strength coach, kept saying it. We kept saying it to each other, like, we trained our whole lives and all offseason for this. So us going out there, honestly, as a defender, that was one of the funnest games I played in. I knew the score was low. I knew it was raining. I knew it was slippery. Like, for me, that was one of the best games we ever played, and it was honestly a fun thing.
17: So you like it?
22: Yeah, I did. I love everything about that game. The atmosphere, the rain, the student section talking crazy. I mean, we're a team that's built for it. Like, in the past couple of years, we have had so many games where it came down to the wire. So for us, we were never nervous. We didn't panic. I mean, we was honestly chilling. Like, we was right in our element.
17: Why is it that you were in your element? The preseason preparation, like you talked about?
22: Yeah, preseason preparation. And then, like, you look on our defense especially, we have a bunch of guys who play with each other, who play football at a meaningful level. Like, Jake comes into the game. A lot of people probably didn't know about him before that game, but he's played before he came off his mission. Cade, the man's played forever. It was the all-ACC guy at Cal. The secondary, we have all played together for the past 3 years. The D-line, I mean, exceptional. We have 4 sacks. And so, like, for us, I mean, we all play together. We all know the kind of work we put in. So, for us, it was no need to panic. And then Coach Pop, he did a hell of a job calling plays. Halftime, he told us, he was like, hey, we probably going to run man-to-man. And we came out of half, and that's what we did for 3 straight plays, got a sack. So, I mean, for us, it was just trusting each other, trusting our coaches, and, you know, just leaning back on what we believe in, leaning on Coach Kalani, and just dialing in on everything we do.
17: You mentioned the 4 sacks. You get 8 TFLs, a pick as well. That front seven and the defensive line continue to play really well. How much easier does it make it for you guys on the back end when they're playing like that?
22: Oh, man, it's night and day difference. Like, honestly, I feel like this is the best pass rushing group we've had since I've been here. And that's a big thing because in the secondary, obviously, like, yeah, you want them to hold the ball a little bit so you can get picks. But it's such a great thing when they get home and get pressure, because when they do, it opens up everything for you. You can trigger faster. You can jump routes. You know, you can play your whole game, honestly. Like, as a corner, when you know you have a good D-line and you have a good linebacker core, you don't have to worry about anything in the run game or anything in the pass game, really. You just get to go out there, play football, cover guys, and, you know, do what you want to do. So, like, for us, I mean, it's the best thing in the world, and it's vice versa. We do our job on the back end, we allow them to get home. I mean, it's all married to each other, in my opinion.
17: Can you get a pick faster than you did against Utah Tech? I don't think so, right? First play?
22: Yeah, man, I don't know. And this was crazy. People probably not gonna believe this, but I literally told my teammates that I was gonna do that. The night before the game, we were playing a game called Categories or whatever, and we had Team Unity. And I told them, I said, listen, tomorrow, the first play of the game, I'm gonna get a pick. And when I do it, y'all gonna be like, Trey told me so. He told me he was gonna do it. The next day, fast forward, that's exactly what happened. So, like, for me, it was crazy that I called it and then went out and did it. But, like, I knew I was gonna do it. I watched film on them all week, and I had a good feeling that I was gonna throw the ball the first play of the game. So, I mean, it's gonna be hard for me to top that. The only way I can top it is a pick six first play of the game.
17: That's true.
22: Hey, if an opportunity come, I'm ready for it.
17: You told me after the game. I called that. So I'm hoping you call something for Iowa State. What is it about Iowa State that has your attention? Because last week they put up 45 in West Virginia.
22: I mean, it's a lot, honestly. So one of the biggest things, obviously, we all hear about this noise that we have next week, Notre Dame game. But for us, I know from being here that if you look too far ahead, this game can turn into a trap game. It can turn into a situation where you overlook a team and you look up, they be right in the game, which if not beating you. So for me, I mean, we have to dial in all the little things. And then Iowa State is a team in the past couple of years. They've been to a Big 12 championship. They came here and beat us before. Last year, they took us to, you know, the end of the game to finally pull away from them. They're a scrappy team. They obviously have something to prove. They only lost, what, 2 games this year. And both of the games they lost were very close games.
17: And ranked teams.
22: Yeah, one of them was a rivalry game, so you can't really – like, that can go either way anyways. So, for me, it's like they are next on the schedule, so they don't get our full attention. And then the last time they came to that stadium, they embarrassed us. And obviously, I wasn't on the team yet, but I know a lot of the guys who were still had that sour taste in their mouth. So, for us, I mean, it's a little bit of get back for us. They have our full attention because they're who next on the schedule. We came back, obviously, for a reason, for a championship, and none of it matters. None of next week matters if we can't handle this one. So, for me, it's like this is the next team on the schedule, so we got to be dialed in and focused.
17: They got a running back, Aiden Flora, who threw 2 touchdown passes last week. How hard does that make it when the running back is throwing touchdowns?
22: And it makes it very hard because a guy like him, first of all, he can run downhill. He's a fast guy. So obviously already with his legs, he adds so much for the defense to have to worry about. But when a guy can get out there, run the ball, and then turn around and throw the ball as well, it just always have you second thinking. Like sometimes as a player, like you might want to trigger, but then with a running back who can throw the ball, you might not want to trigger as fast because like, what if it's a trick play? What if he's doing something off of it? So we have to be really dialed in this week. We have to look at the whole field. We have to really communicate this week. In my opinion, he's a hell of a player. Best running back we played so far, in my honest opinion. I feel like he's one of the best, and not only the Big 12, but the country. He's definitely a very good ball player.
17: What is it about this team and at night? Because you guys have been unbelievable when the kickoff is five or later. You guys have been good at every kickoff time, but especially at night.
22: I don't know, man. It's a lot that goes into it, but I think part of it really, I think it's that stadium. I feel like it's the fan base when they show up and just the energy they bring. I feel like when you're in the hotel all day just letting stuff brew, and especially on Saturdays, you're watching other games and you're just itching to go play ball. And when you walk into that stadium, the rock is already there, you know, 15, 20,000 deep. You feel you smell the cougar tails in the air. You feel the atmosphere of your family there. I feel like when we play at home, especially at night, I just feel like it's a big buildup all day, and we don't want to let Cougar Nation down. Last time we lost in that stadium, if I'm not mistaken, that night was my freshman year against Kansas, and I remember how that game felt after that. It was a very sour taste in our mouths. So for us, I mean, we just got to dial in, but we play at night. It's like we wait around all day. We got to get y'all a show.
17: Hopefully it's a great show Friday night against Iowa State. Trey, best of luck, and thanks for the time, man.
22: It's definitely gonna be a good show. Thank you.
17: Trey Alexander, always fun to talk to him. And with no LJ Martin, that means more Journey Tonga, the true freshman from Lawndale, California. At the time of the interview, we didn't know that LJ was officially out, so I do ask him, you know, if LJ's out, but he gave us that insight, and we get to know him a little more in his first interview on the show. Making his BYU Sports Nation debut, Journey Tonga. Journey, how's BYU so far, man?
0: It's great. It's amazing. You know, I'm just blessed to be here, blessed to have the opportunity to be here, so yeah.
17: Let's talk about that journey, because you weren't a January enrollee. You came, I believe, in the summer sometime, and then you were here for fall camp. What was that transition like, because it was sped up compared to most?
0: Yeah, I say coming here a little late, it was definitely different, you know, as far as the speed and especially the size of everybody. So, yeah, I could say the speed up was different, but as soon as I got used to it, it was, you know, it was the same. At the end of the day, it's just football.
17: Who's the guy that you saw that you said, oh, the size is different?
0: For sure, probably, like, the whole O-line.
17: Probably guy's 6'8", 315.
0: Yeah, I seen all of them, and I was like, wow, this is college now.
17: So they block for you, though, now.
0: Oh, yeah, no, for sure. Yeah. Best O-line in the country.
2: That's awesome.
17: How are you able to adapt so quickly? Because you get thrown in the mix, and you've had, you know, 18, 19 carries already.
0: Just practice. Our practices are very hard, and especially our defense. Our defense is, they're amazing. I think we got the best defense in the country, so being able to go against them every day, you know, it gets me better. It gets me well prepared for the game.
17: Walk me through the process of the recruitment to BYU, because if I'm not mistaken, you didn't sign like in February, right? You came later?
0: Yeah. So, I committed in January and everything, but I couldn't sign or nothing because my school couldn't. They didn't give me my transcripts, my high school transcripts. They didn't give it to me until I walked the stage, so that's why I came so late. So, yeah, that was the whole thing.
17: So you were expecting to come anyway?
0: Yeah, but it was just my transcripts was all messed up and everything, and, yeah, I had to come late.
17: Now you're here. It's all good. Yeah, it's all good. Did you grow up wanting to come to BYU? When did the Cougars come into the picture?
0: Yeah, I say the end of my junior year, that's when I really started watching, like, BYU football. I really started watching LJ a lot, and I was like, man, like they're a great program, and just – being able to be a part of that program and wanting to be a part of that program, man, it would be great. So that's when I really wanted to join BYU for sure.
17: Are you related to Manasseh Tonga?
0: Yes, sir. Yes, sir.
17: Now that's a big dude, right? Have you watched his film? Have you seen him play before? It's old school stuff now.
0: I haven't watched it. That's a long, long time ago. But
17: hey, don't say that. I was in school in Manasseh, man.
0: Yeah, yes, sir.
17: Describe your running style and kind of who you're influenced by as a smaller, yet you're pretty strong.
0: Yeah, I say my running style, you know, like more of like a shifty back, like fluid, more like a Barry Sanders type. That's who I like really like model my game after. So that's what I think my play style is like.
17: That's a Big 12 reference with Oklahoma State. Well done. That's good. Where do you feel like you can really help this team? Because you've kind of entered the picture and been a part of the offense, especially on Saturday.
0: Anyway, If that's one play, running the ball one time, if that's blocking the whole game, that's any way they want me to help the team, I'm willing to do whatever. So, anyway.
17: With LJ banged up, are you expecting a heavier workload Saturday?
0: I don't know. We'll see. We don't know if LJ will play or not. It's really on him, so we'll see. Whatever A-Rod has planned for me.
17: If you are given the ball, let's say 10, 15, 20 times, how do you feel about that opportunity in a big game like this?
0: It's just a blessing. Being able to get the ball once, I'm blessed. So any time I get the ball, it's great.
17: Does 8.3 yards per carry sound good enough for you?
0: Nothing's good enough for me. I'm never satisfied, so I'm always trying to do better.
17: I like that answer. But you are averaging 8.3 yards per carry right now on 19 carries, which is awesome. The 14-yard gain against TCU, what was that like? Because that was the game-sealing drive, and that was a big run for BYU.
0: Yes, sir. That was just great. It was all the linemen. They just blocked it perfectly, and I just seen the wide-open hole, and I just hit it and got the first down. So, yeah, it was great. Just shout-out to the old linemen.
17: What's it like watching Bear just ram through dudes?
0: Oh, it's amazing. That's the best quarterback. That's my Heisman. So just watching him do all that, that is great to watch him. It's fun.
17: What do you like to do for fun? What are some of your hobbies?
0: I like pickleball. That's my favorite thing to do outside of football, play pickleball. If I'm not here, I'm probably somewhere at a pickleball court. So, yeah, I love playing pickleball.
17: That's awesome. Who are some of the other good pickleballers on the team?
0: Daniel's good.
17: Tomoy Pale?
0: Yeah. Daniel's good, and Cole. That's all I played with so far, but those guys are good. And Cole?
17: Cole?
0: Yeah, Cole's good. Cole's good.
17: Okay. What are you expecting from kind of Cougar Nation being back at home for the first time in a month in a Friday Night Lights situation?
0: Yes, sir. I expect us to just come out fast, physical, and just, you know, play our game. Fans come out, you know. Same with BYU. Come out with the win.
17: Did it take some adjusting to adapt to the energy that you feel when you run around into that stadium and how the crowd can impact a game in a positive way?
0: It's crazy, you know, how loud and how much people is there. So especially on our defense, like when it's third down and our defense is on the field and everyone's getting loud, it's crazy hearing how much the crowd helps our defense. And, you know, being able to have that like stadium pulse is good.
17: It's like the video game, right? You just kind of get them going. What's the best thing about Lawndale, California?
0: Probably food. That's probably it. Everything else is like just chill. So, yeah, probably the food.
17: Got a few spots you want to shout out from your hometown?
0: Nah.
17: That's how you get free food, dude. You shout them out, and then you come back and say, hey, I talked about you on TV.
0: Nah, all I ate over there was probably like Panda or like Subway or like Lewis, you know, the basic stuff. So yeah, that's pretty much it.
17: They got that here too. How's school going?
0: Great. You know, just getting adjusted to all the college work. It's harder for sure than high school, especially over here. So yeah, it's going good so far though.
17: What's your favorite part about being in college and at BYU?
0: All my brothers on the team. That's my favorite part of being here. It's just, it feels like home again with everybody on the team, the way everyone welcomed me here. So yeah, probably all my teammates, all my brothers.
17: What's the origin of your name, Journey, with E-E at the end?
0: My uncle just named me. So, yeah, I don't really know. It's just my uncle named me. So, yeah.
17: Do you take pride in that name? Because it's unique. You and Legend, you know, you got some fun names out here.
0: Yeah, it's cool. I don't mind it. It's cool, I guess, yeah.
17: What's your middle name?
0: Vuna.
17: Does that have a meaning?
0: Nah, it's just Vuna.
17: It means touchdown in Tongan?
0: Nah, it's just a Tongan name. Yeah.
17: Well, best of luck, and let's go get a win Friday night. Thank you, man.
0: Appreciate you. Yes, sir.
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9: LJ Martin is out. It's an unfortunate reality that BYU is dealing with the week before Notre Dame.
17: There will be moments where Bear has to run the ball. I actually hope BYU says, we're going to pass the ball a lot. BYU needs to put up some points and win convincingly on Friday.
9: BYU is going to win this game because they have a great defense, Jerem. Welcome back to BYU Sports Nation. We are live in Studio B. Happy Thursday. Joining us now to break down that BYU defense and what the Cougars will look like without LJ Martin is former BYU and NFL standout, a Super Bowl champion, Brady Papinga, is back on the show. Brady, good to see you, brother. How are you feeling this fine Thursday morning?
23: I'm feeling good, feeling optimistic about our chances and about where we're going here. So,
9: okay, it's good. That's a powerful word, optimism, given the, well, and I'm putting it lightly, but from what I saw on social media, it was the sky is falling, LJ Martin is hurt, BYU season is done. Brady, why are you feeling optimistic right now about BYU?
23: Well, the reality is the game of football is a game of attrition, and at some point in the season, some of your top guys are either going to be really heavily banged up, or like in this case with LJ, they're going to be out. And so you have to rely on your depth. You got to rely on your schemes, your culture, your training, whatever it is. You got to be able to rely on the totality of what you've been doing and built for over, I don't know how many years now with Kalani to take over. And we saw that against TCU. We'll see that against Iowa State also. But, I mean, I experienced this personally, you know, in so many ways in the NFL. In the NFL, guys are dropping like flies, getting cut, getting hurt. And overall, your team culture is what carries you through all those ups and downs. And that's just part of the experience of playing football. And that's going to happen. And that's why, like, nothing's different. There's no difference. Like, if LJ's up, there's a whole set of challenges that you still have. If he's down, sure, there's a whole other set of challenges that you have. Either way, the constant is you're dealing with the set of challenges. The biggest challenge is you got to get ready to go play Iowa State on a Friday night when everybody else around you wants to talk about Notre Dame.
1: You know, Brady, it's interesting because we spent all offseason looking at the production that was coming back on offense for BYU and all of the additions, and we got excited. And the reason that we were talking about having such high hopes for this offense was because it was very much a complete offense. They had weapons all over, and certainly LJ was a major part of that. So losing him, you don't want to just completely wipe it away. But there was a reason that we were all optimistic about this offense going into the year in general. In my opinion, and I kind of agree with what you were talking about just there, I don't know if this changes. Nothing's off the table for BYU. I get the feeling everybody thinks that all these big goals are now off the table and unattainable. I just don't see it that way.
23: You're correct. And that's because their team is built for these types of situations, is my point. They're built with depth. I mean, they're going to have to use a committee in the backfield now instead of, you know, just LJ. And their style of their runs may be different also. There may be more where you take teams horizontal with your fly sweeps, your outside zones, your speed options, and then you come back and you hit them vertically. Whereas before, we just kind of lined up. with LJ and said, you know what, we're going to go right there. Let's see if you can stop us. Let's see if the unblocked guy that you're going to bring there is going to be able to block or, excuse me, tackle our big workhorse running back. We don't have to really do that anymore. You know, Roderick has a wide variety of motions, shifts, deception. I mean, he hasn't even pulled out half of this stuff yet to help set up other guys to come in there and be productive. And the thing that everybody needs to remember, and I'm not trying to diminish the position of a running back. I'm not trying to diminish LJ. LJ is a phenomenal all-time great player at BYU, in my opinion. But if you look at the history of football, running back is a position that you can basically Rolodex through your depth, especially if you run a zone blocking type offense, which we do. And if you want to look at the best example of that, look at the Denver Broncos of the late 90s and just look at the NFL at large since then. When you have an offense that implements a zone blocking scheme like ours, you can pretty much plug and play your running backs. The biggest key is Bear. He's the guy, and we saw that against TCU. He's the guy that is going to make everything work. He has been the guy to make everything work. And the biggest thing is if he's more effective in the pocket, it's going to open up the running game. And sure, we're going to miss LJ, but you'll see that it's all about Bear. It's about his ability to manage the offense, execute, and ultimately get us in the best position to succeed and then have the offensive line execute and do their thing, which they're physical and tough and they compete. And the running back position is going to work itself out. So I'm not worried about it at all, quite frankly. But again, I'm not trying to diminish LJ. I'm just telling you the properties and the realities of football. The running back position is one that you can Rolodex through for sure.
11: Brady, as you so clearly pointed out, football is a team game, and BYU will have a well-prepared plan for Iowa State and beyond, and try and figure out a way to win these football games using all of the components of their team and their other skilled players. But that said, you know, and you said LJ is a special player. Where will BYU miss his individual skill set the most?
23: Yeah, BYU missed it the most where they basically can line up and go. And the defense is going to know where we're going, and it doesn't matter because we know that LJ, 9 out of 10 times when he is in an alleyway with an unblocked defender, that unblocked defender is going to have a very difficult time bringing him down. And that's why LJ has the ability to turn a 2-yard pass or run into a 10-yard explosive gain. He's just thick and explosive in the lower body, and he's very difficult to bring down one-on-one. Now, when you don't have a back that's like that, you're going to have to use a lot more window dressing. You're going to have to create more decisions for a defense. That's where fakes comes in and you know, motions, and it could be, you know, a lot of play action. I wouldn't doubt it also. I mean, you look at last year when we played Georgia Tech, we basically were, like a lot of West Coast offenses, hey, we're going to pass to set up the run. We were the opposite with LJ. We would run and then set up the shot plays in the passing game. So I wouldn't be surprised if they do the opposite against Iowa State. I'm not giving away, by the way, any secrets, but I'm telling you right now, that's another difference, is that you can, you know, use Bear's arm. He's going to be better this week in the pass game. I can promise you that, because you can see he was perturbed last week. He was not happy with his passing performance. So at any rate, the biggest thing you're going to miss is the simplicity of just lining up and playing and basically saying our guy LJ is going to be your unblocked defender in the hole every single time, or at least 9 out of 10 times. Whereas now we're going to have to scheme and be a little bit more creative in how we set guys up.
1: I agree with what you said about Bear. I think we're going to see much more of a passing emphasis from Bear. With that said, though, and I agree with what you said a few minutes ago in terms of sort of Bear is at the nexus of all of this. Do you think that we will see more of what we saw at TCU with him consciously being the guy that runs the ball up the middle? Do you think we will see more of that, or was that just what was needed in that game?
23: I think the last point you just made is it'll be whatever's needed. But that's the thing, when I was watching him during training camp from our defensive perspective, and TCU learned this, and this is what makes Bears so hard to defend, is that you can literally have everything covered up, man. You could have your coverage locked in. You could have guys getting pressure on Bear. There's times there's unblocked guys. But his ability to break tackles, run with power, I mean, you see in all these highlight runs of his and critical plays, starting with, I think it was Toledo last year, and then Utah and other games where he runs that quarterback draw, and he's running straight ahead, and you get all these guys coming in from the sides, and they can't bring him down. That's just his ability to change the game. And he can do that at any time. And so I would say that it's very similar to TCU. What he's going to do, whatever it takes, whatever the moment calls for. But I would imagine, because Bear's a competitor, you know, and he hears people. People, you know, they see the 47, they see his bigger body, and they're like, ah, just like they thought when he first started last year. Oh, he's more of a runner. And he doesn't want to be looked at that way. He wants to be looked at as a complete quarterback. And this last game where he didn't throw the ball very well, he is going to come out. Whether or not they emphasize the pass or not, I don't really know. But I can tell you this, the Bear is going to go into Iowa State with a chip on his shoulder, wanting to show everybody that he's a complete quarterback and that he could throw the ball, and that can be what ultimately drives that offense. And then whatever he has to do with his legs, whatever the situation calls for, he's going to be willing to obviously do it like he showed in the past. But yes, Bear is the key to making all this go, and he's a competitor, and he's going to be willing to do whatever it takes to help the team win. And if that means he has to pull the ball in and run it quite a bit like he did against TCU, he's going to do it.

0: Bear Bachmeyer Cougars. We're not the Isaiah Glasker Cougars. We are the BYU Cougars. Kalani has an unbelievable program in place that I've seen firsthand. I've seen behind the scenes. It's a phenomenal system that allows the players to play freely but competitively and urgently. This is a program that is rolling. One player isn't going to derail that, okay? If we can't win a game or a number of games because we don't have LJ, we got problems, okay? And that's just the bottom line. And by the way, we wouldn't even be in this position to have this conversation if it really was meant to be on the shoulders of just one player. This is a program that is deep. This is as deep as I've seen BYU. And time will tell. We'll see if they're able to replicate some of the same productivity without LJ. But I'm not worried at all. This is a program that's set up to succeed and to handle these kinds of moments of adversity. And like I said, in the opening, whether it was LJ getting hurt or some other form of adversity, this is the game of football, ladies and gentlemen. And you got to have a system in place, a team in place to be able to weather this. And I am very confident, based off of what I have personally witnessed, that BYU is set up to handle all sorts of adversity and still succeed in spite of it. So I'm not
1: That is how you finish an
0: worried.
1: interview, and that is how you engage a fan base and pump some optimism, as you started this interview with, back into said fan base. Brady, we appreciate the time, brother. Always good to talk with you.
2: Thanks, Brady.
0: Same with you guys. Go Cougs.
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1: Welcome back to BYU Sports Nation. Still hanging out live in Studio B. It is time for Overreaction Monday, and we move into Big 12 conversations to do so. We also bring in our producer, Colton Potter.
8: Potter!
1: We don't know what scenarios he's going to present to us, so it is a true in-the-moment reaction. Colton, what do you have for us at number one?
9: All right, first up, we are starting a little dramatic. Texas Tech went to Boulder, beat Colorado in a game that was a lot closer than the final score indicated. I'm selling the Red Raiders. They are not going to be in Arlington. Is that an overreaction?
8: Woo!
10: I don't know if it is, because I think there's four or five teams that could be there, like Oklahoma State, Houston, BYU, Utah,
1: Oklahoma State.
10: Like Oklahoma State's the, you know, kind of sexy pick right now. Baylor looked really good against ASU. Their only loss to Auburn on the 2-point conversion where they didn't lead, DJ Lagway didn't lead his tight end. I guess, I don't know. Maybe, I think that's a fair.

0: a reaction because their offense not playing well. Defense is fine, but the offense not playing great.
1: This is not an overreaction because of the parity in this conference. There are legitimately six or seven teams that could end up in Arlington.
0: Oh, you think
1: Texas Tech is one of them.
0: I'm thinking four.
1: They're one of them. But to say that they won't be there? No, at this point, not an overreaction. They have looked gettable,
0: yet,
1: to say the least.
0: Yet no one's got them.
1: Number two.
2: All right, another Big 12 contender. I'm selling the Houston Cougars. They trailed UCF by 17 at halftime, outscored them 27-0 in the second half. But I think they're the most overrated team in the Big 12.
1: Ooh.
2: Is that an overreaction?
0: Despite the – well, if you're going to credit, you know, them for how they played Texas Tech, if you're going to sell in Texas Tech, we shouldn't they be credited for playing Texas Tech tough on the road on that Friday night a couple weeks ago?
1: This is – it's a nuanced conversation. It's why we're doing it.
0: Yep.
1: A little complicated and messy. I think we need to see what Houston does against Utah before we dub them the most overrated or properly rated team in the conference. Like, they showed me a little bit, some grit at Texas Tech. Yeah, so.
0: How about next week when they play Oklahoma State?
1: Yeah, Oklahoma State's another one. Right now, it feels like a little bit of an overreaction to say that they are the most overrated team in the entire 16-team conference.
0: If they're not, who is the question mark. Texas Tech?
1: No, it's a fair like question to bring up on Colton's part. Yep. Number three.
2: All right, next one. Baylor blasted Arizona State in Tempe on Saturday night. I'm buying them as this year's 2024 Arizona State.
1: Woo!
2: Baylor will be in contention for the Big 12 championship in November. Is that an overreaction?
0: Overreaction. It was one game. Like, they hung with Auburn, but, you know, Auburn's not one of the top SEC teams. I think it's an overreaction. Yeah. They look great Saturday, though.
1: I mean, who does Baylor?
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1: BYU football head coach Kalani Sitake and his family took a transformational journey to Tonga, where his support for the We Are One Foundation provides infrastructure for Tongans to gain meaningful education and employment. 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
8: We're in a place in our life now where we feel we have an identity, right? We have a testimony in our faith. We love our culture. It's who we are. And we attribute so much of that to the Tongan culture and how we grew up. But we've never been there.
9: Grandma Nafa used to give me lessons and talk to me about Thongai. He used to draw the map. I kept thinking, why is he drawing a map? I don't think I'll ever go there. And he would draw this map in the water, and he would talk about the wharf that everybody used to jump off of and the road, and he'd talk about the villages around. And when we were getting ready to land, I looked out the window and I just see the map that Grandpa drew. It was clear to me.

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5: This is Finding Center, a daily half hour of spiritual focus. Today on Finding Center, the theme is preserving important moments. Kurt Holman, associate chair of the BYU Department of Dance when this devotional address was given, will share his BYU devotional address entitled Raising Your Ebenezer, a Monument to Remember.
6: Good morning, brothers and sisters. And thank you for coming. It's my distinct honor to present this week's University Devotional. I pray that the Spirit will attend me as I share feelings that are very close to my heart. One of my favorite religious hymns was written by Robert Robinson in the year 1758. The melodic stanzas of the song, Come Thou Fount of Every Blessing, brings with it a certain reflective feeling that prompts me to ponder the love that God has for each of his children. Each time I hear the hymn, I find myself humming the tune throughout the day with the words playing in my mind. I've always found the first phrase of the second verse to be particularly curious. I quote, "Here I raise mine Ebenezer, hither by thy help I've come." Here I raise mine Ebenezer? What's the meaning behind this phrase? Certainly it's not a reference to the resurrection of a lead character in Dickens' A Christmas Carol, Ebenezer Scrooge. But admittedly, that was my only reference to the word. It's in the Old Testament that we gain further understanding of the meaning, raising Ebenezer. In 1 Samuel chapter 7, we find the Israelites are under attack by the Philistines. Outnumbered and in fear for their lives, they plead with the prophet Samuel to pray for God's help. Samuel offers a sacrifice and prays for protection. In response, the Lord smites the Philistines and they retreat to their territory. This victory is recorded in verse 12. It reads, "Then Samuel took a stone and set it between Mizpah and Shen and called the name of it Ebenezer, saying, Hitherto hath the Lord helped us." In Hebrew, the word Ebenezer means stone of help. This raised stone was a reminder to the Israelites of what the Lord had done for them. This Ebenezer, quite literally, was a monument set to remember the great help that God granted the one raising the stone. The Old Testament is replete with examples of the children of Israel forgetting the many miracles and spiritual experiences given them by the Lord. In an address given to religious educators, President Kimball stated the following: "The word remember could be the most important word in the English dictionary." This is a strong statement. It gives us pause to reflect on why a modern-day prophet would make such a deliberate and specific reference to the importance of one word. Today, my comments will be centered on this very principle. More specifically, the importance and value of remembering our own spiritual experiences and recognizing that these experiences given us by the Lord have brought us to where each of us are today. In other words, by remembering, we are raising our own Ebenezer. One such experience took place in my life nearly 30 years ago when I was a young missionary serving in southern Chile. On a warm summer evening in a small Chilean village, filled with humble homes, linked by dirt roads, my companion and I were engaged in routine missionary activities. Tucked in my pocket was a trifold organizer, which contained our schedule for the week. On this particular evening, we were scheduled to teach the second discussion to a newly contacted family. We artfully dodged the barefoot children who were playing soccer in the streets, and the smoke-filled air was evidence that most people were cooking their evening meal. As we approached the small house, the children ran to alert their parents that we had arrived. We entered the humble home and the family gathered for our lesson. In those days, the second discussion was the plan of salvation, one of my favorites. As the lesson progressed, I made eye contact with the mother and father and shared my testimony of the truthfulness of the plan. The normally energetic children sat quietly on the knees of their parents. We spoke about how they had lived before coming to earth and that God had a plan for how they could return to live with Him and their family forever. As my companion gave his portion of the discussion, I had a profound experience. The Spirit touched my heart in a way that I had never felt before. At that very moment, I could see with great clarity that this family had divine potential. I was overcome with the Spirit and remember feeling that the Holy Ghost was bearing witness to me in a very personal way that the work I was engaged in was true and that God was the author of this plan of salvation. I did not know at the time if the family was having the same experience, but my feelings were undeniably from God. The sweet witness was profound and clear. At the conclusion of the discussion, I felt an urgency to get back to my apartment and record this special experience in my journal. I did not want to forget not one detail. That evening, I carefully wrote about my experience, making special note of the spiritual confirmations that I had received. I concluded my journal entry that night with the following sentence: "If someday in the future I ever find myself questioning my faith, please read this journal entry." This experience is an example of a monument that I raised to help me remember what Heavenly Father had done for me. I remember as a child that each year during the month of April, our family would gather around the television on Sunday evenings and watch the annual showing of Cecil B. DeMille's 1956 production of The Ten Commandments. Visions of Charlton Heston standing on the mountain with his arms raised high above his head, holding the stone tablets as the wind blew his silver-white hair and red robes are still ever present in my memory. Keep in mind, this was before VCRs. We had no DVR machines. There was no pausing, no rewinding. It was only during commercial breaks that we could have a chance to grab a snack or maybe grab a blanket. Somehow, this immediacy made the movie even more exciting to watch. After all, if you missed something, you'd have to wait another year before you could see it again. Who could forget the most glorious scene of the movie as Moses raised his staff and parted the Red Sea? The special effects that were used are even impressive today. With age and my understanding being increased, I began to wonder how the children of Israel could forget the many amazing miracles and return to wickedness. A lesser-known story of the children of Israel, but equally as meaningful, takes place on the banks of the River Jordan. In Joshua chapter 3, we find that after many years of wandering through the wilderness, the children of Israel are now poised to enter the promised land. With Joshua as their leader, the Israelites are about to experience yet another miracle. The Lord spoke to Joshua, saying, "This day will I magnify thee in the sight of Israel, that they may know that as I was with Moses, so I will be with thee." As the children of Israel approached the banks of the River Jordan, Joshua was commanded that 12 men, one from each tribe of Israel, should carry the Ark of the Covenant, which housed the Ten Commandments, into the River Jordan. In verse 17, we find the description of what happened as these men walked into the river. I quote, "And the priests that bear the Ark of the Covenant of the Lord stood firm on dry ground in the midst of Jordan, and all the Israelites passed over on dry ground until all the people were passed clean over Jordan." Once again, the Lord had miraculously parted the waters for the children of Israel. However, this time, the Lord had additional instructions. After they crossed over Jordan, the Lord spoke again to Joshua, commanding him that a representative of each tribe should bend down and pick up a stone, a large stone, from the dry riverbed, and stack the stones as a memorial to remember what God had done for them. In Joshua 4:21-23, we read, "And he spake unto the children of Israel, saying, When your children shall ask their fathers in time to come, saying, What mean these stones? Then ye shall let your children know, saying, Israel came over this Jordan on dry land. For the Lord your God dried up the waters of Jordan from before you until ye were passed over, as the Lord your God did to the Red Sea, which he dried up from before us until we were gone over." It seems as if the Lord recognized the tendency of the natural man to quickly forget their God. Perhaps this monument would help the Israelites remember the Lord and turn their hearts to him. I also find it particularly significant that this scripture references that this monument, built by the Israelites, will also stand as a witness to their children, who may ask of its meaning. This story has great meaning and application for us even today. Each experience that we have with the Spirit can be like placing a stone in our own personal monument, reminding us of God's hand in our lives. These monuments can also serve to strengthen others as we share our experiences. Some of us may have large, stable monuments that are continually built and fortified with great personal spiritual experiences that acknowledge God, while there are others who may believe that their monuments are small or maybe insignificant, perhaps even eroding. If you have these feelings, I invite you to do two things. First, look to your past. Reflect upon your life, and you will see the divine guidance of our Heavenly Father and how he has brought you to where you are today. Secondly, earnestly seek opportunities and environments where the Spirit can touch your heart. As we look to our past, we gain insight from a statement by a Danish philosopher, Søren Kierkegaard, who proclaims, "Life can only be understood backwards, but it must be lived forward." Understanding life by looking backwards invites us to reflect upon our past. In doing so with a proper spiritual perspective, we can more clearly see that perhaps seemingly insignificant experiences from our past have set us on a specific path. Each of us were born into this world with the light of Christ, and most of us have the gift of the Holy Ghost. At some point, you have felt the presence of God. Maybe it was a small prompting to make a particular decision, or a simple witness that you felt when someone bore testimony. By recognizing these experiences, you are building your own monument. If we don't reflect upon these moments, then, even as the children of Israel, we risk forgetting that they ever happened. Allow me to share a personal experience of how an almost forgotten event in my past suddenly has new meaning. In my current role as a teacher, I have the opportunity to work with students over the course of several years. Through these prolonged associations, I have the chance to get to know the students on a more personal level. It's with the permission of this former student that I share the following story. In most ways, Julie was a typical student. She was bright, articulate, and enjoyed all the blessings of being raised in the restored gospel. I knew a little bit about her family background. Her parents were former mission presidents, and her siblings were very strong in the faith. Julie married a wonderful man, also had been raised in the gospel. I was surprised that they didn't choose the temple to make their marital covenants, nor did they embrace the gospel in their new life together. I often thought of Julie and her husband and would occasionally see them around town with their growing family. I wondered how they were doing and if they'd once again embraced the gospel. Several years ago, I spent an extended amount of time in Nauvoo, Illinois. I enjoyed visiting historical sites of the church and was particularly touched as I stood on the property of one of my ancestors, a pioneer in the church, James Sawyer Holman. I marveled at the roster that showed the date of when he received his temple endowments in the Nauvoo Temple. It became very clear to me at that time that the unwavering faith of James Sawyer and other ancestors had provided me with the blessings of the restored gospel. In my mind's eye, I could see that I was the last link in the chain of a long line of faithful members of the church. I pondered, how different would my life be if one of those ancestors had made a different choice? Suddenly, it occurred to me that my responsibility was to remain strong in my faith, not only for my sake, but for the sake of my children, for my posterity. In a new way, I understood that my decisions didn't just affect me. Several days later, while sitting in my apartment, I continued to ponder this personal revelation. Suddenly, the name of that former student, Julie, came to mind. Since I had not seen Julie and her husband, or even thought about them, I thought it was odd that it would come to my mind. Somehow there was a feeling that I should share these same thoughts with them. I should tell them that they were links in their own chain. In their own chain for their own posterity. At first, I pushed aside these feelings, but as they persisted, I followed through and began to write a thoughtful letter. I have to admit, I questioned if what I felt was truly a spiritual prompting or just my own thoughts. I finished the letter and reluctantly sent it, not knowing if I had overstepped my bounds. I received no response. Several years have passed since that letter was sent, and the original circumstances are far now from my memory. However, a few months ago, my wife came home from the grocery store and said she'd bumped into Julie while shopping. Throughout their conversation, Julie said, "Please tell your husband, thank you for the letter that he wrote many years ago about being a strong link in our chain. He should know that my husband and I are now married in the temple. My husband is serving as the Elders Quorum President in our ward, and I'm serving in the Young Women's Organization. We now have an eternal family." At first, when I was told this, I didn't recall writing the letter. But upon further reflection, I did remember the strong feelings many years ago that resulted in the writing of this letter. For me, this experience is a stone added to my personal monument, one that helps me remember the importance of following the promptings of the Holy Ghost. Elder Stephen Snow of the Quorum of the 70 states that when it comes to our own gospel progression, we cannot rely alone on our long-term memory. That is why in all our remembering, we must remember to renew. Our testimonies must continually be fed with new spiritual experiences. If my testimony is based on one singular spiritual experience I had 30 years ago on my mission, then my testimony is at risk and my monument's in danger of eroding. We must actively seek opportunities or places or opportunities or place ourselves in environments where we can feel of the Spirit. The following example illustrates the importance of choosing to participate in activities and environments where the Spirit can be present. Not too long ago, my daughter had an opportunity to attend a routine church fireside on a Sunday evening. I'm sure you won't be surprised when I tell you that this teenager was not all that excited about getting dressed up again to go to yet another church meeting. However, with constant prodding from her mother and me, she decided she would attend. When she returned home, I asked, "So, how was the fireside?" She replied, "It was so good. I am really glad that I went." She enjoyed the blessings of the Spirit because she placed herself in an environment where the Spirit could be present. Had she not attended the fireside, she would have missed an opportunity to build her faith. For us, choosing to attend church meetings, regularly attending the temple, reading our scriptures, even attending university devotionals, make it more likely for us to have spiritual experiences. After all, it's very hard for the Spirit to bear witness to us the truthfulness of the Book of Mormon if we aren't reading it. The inspired document, The Family, A Proclamation to the World, states the following. Successful marriages and families are established and maintained on principles of faith, prayer, repentance, forgiveness, respect, love, compassion, work, and wholesome recreational activities. As parents, our favorite part of this statement is forgiveness, respect, love, compassion, work. However, our kids really like the part that says recreational activities. Over the years, we've enjoyed some very exciting and fun family vacations. In an effort to add value and excitement to the vacation, we have often made the actual announcement of the vacation an event itself. For example, when we traveled to Florida to visit Disney World, we cut out magazine pictures of things like palm trees, the Everglades, and alligators. Each week during family home evening, we'd present one of these pictures, and the children would try and guess where we were going. Prior to a family vacation to New York, we gave the children I Heart NY t-shirts and had them put them on while the lights were off in the evening. Then on the count of three, we turned on the lights to reveal the summer vacation plans. It was a thrill to see the excitement in the faces of our children when they discovered where we were headed. This summer, we decided our vacation would be different. Rather than just a vacation, we decided to have an experience. We applied to be in the Hill Cumorah pageant in Palmyra, New York. As parents, we knew that this would be a wonderful experience for our family and an opportunity for them to feel the Spirit as they portrayed the sacred stories of the Book of Mormon on the very hill where the plates were buried. We also knew that it might not sound quite as exciting as Disney World or New York City. So we intentionally decided that we would just let these vacation plans slip out in casual conversation. My conversation with my 14-year-old son went something like this. "Hey, by the way, your mom and I are really excited. Our family's been accepted to be part of the Hill Cumorah pageant this summer. We'll be spending 17 days in Palmyra, New York. Isn't that great?" I curiously awaited his response. As expected, it did not elicit the normal outburst of excitement. All I got was a blank stare. After a long pause, he gave me a thoughtful and respectful response. "Dad, no offense," he said, "but this kind of reminds me of being in second grade, and the teacher comes into class all excited about a field trip to a museum, and we just had to slap a smile on our faces and pretend we were excited to go as well." He finished up the conversation with one final jab. He said, "Are you sure that you and Mom aren't just wanting to relive your glory days of being performers?" I assured him that was not our intent at all. Quite the opposite. Our hope was that our participation in this pageant would place our children in an environment where they would have an opportunity to have their very own personal, meaningful spiritual experience. It was a way for them to build their own testimony and provide a stone for them to place into their very own monument that they would always remember. The day we arrived at the pageant, it was particularly hot and humid. We gathered in the pavilion for instructions on how this event would unfold. Within moments, we were alive with the idea of portraying the stories of the Book of Mormon on the Hill Cumorah. The children gained excitement as they received their roles and tried on costumes, and we began rehearsal. These 17 days were filled with opportunities to fill of the Spirit as we reenacted the scenes of the Book of Mormon. We visited the Sacred Grove and relived details of the restored gospel. Each night as I watched the production unfold from backstage under the starlit sky, I was reminded how much of the turmoil and strife in the Book of Mormon was the result of the people not remembering. Even though Laman and Lemuel had seen angels and other heavenly manifestations, they seemingly forgot, constantly murmuring against their father and their brother. In their cases, their inability to remember resulted in an entire nation turning from God. Former church historian and recorder Marlon K. Jensen emphasizes the importance of remembering. I quote, "If we pay close attention to the uses of the word remember in the Holy Scriptures, we will recognize that remembering in the way God intends is a fundamental and saving principle of the gospel. This is so because prophetic admonitions to remember are frequently calls to action, to listen, to see, to do, to obey, to repent. When we remember in God's way, we overcome our human tendencies simply to gird for the battle of life, and we actually engage in the battle itself, doing all in our power to resist temptation and avoid sinning." Close quote. When we think of remembering, it's easy to conjure up an idea of an aged man in a rocking chair recalling events of the past. However, Elder Jensen reminds us that remembering is not enough. Those memories must propel us to action to continually seek to do the will of our Heavenly Father. In Mosiah chapter 4, verse 30, King Benjamin gives a warning. "But this much I can tell you, that if you do not watch yourselves and your thoughts and your words and your deeds and observe all the commandments of God and continue in the faith of what ye have heard concerning the coming of our Lord, even unto the end of your lives, ye must perish. Remember and perish not." The final words, "remember and perish not," underscore the plea of prophets, both modern and old, that if we do not want to perish, we must remember. On a personal level, this means that our memories of God's hand in our lives are not only monuments to God, but they are living testaments that He loves us and is aware of each one of us and our personal needs. One of the final scenes of the pageant is the portrayal of the destruction of the Nephite nation. With bodies strewn about the stage and smoke filling the air, we see Mormon handing the plates to Moroni. Later, there is a final plea from Moroni. In Moroni 10:27, we read, "And I exhort you to remember these things, for the time speedily cometh that ye shall know that I lie not. For ye shall see me at the bar of God, and the Lord God will say unto you, Did I not declare my words unto you, which were written by this man, like as one crying from the dead, yea, even as one speaking out of the dust?" A week ago today, we returned from the pageant. My once skeptical son is now earnestly asking, "Can we please, please do this again?" As we traveled home, we all exchanged our favorite quotes from the now memorized script, and we spoke of memories that we would carry with us. We all felt a renewed commitment to nurture future spiritual experiences. In an effort to follow Moroni's exhortation to remember these things, we took time as a family to write down in our journals what we experienced, and more importantly, how we felt. The protection of these precious, delicate memories deserved all our efforts to preserve them. After all, it is very possible that the very recollection of these moments at a yet undetermined time in the future might provide much-needed strength. This experience certainly served as a very large stone in each of our monuments to remember. As Robert Robinson penned the last verse of "Come Thou Fount of Every Blessing," he noted the tendency for man to forget God. I quote, "Prone to wander, Lord, I feel it. Prone to leave the God I love. Here's my heart, oh, take and seal it. Seal it for thy courts above." Close quote. The author of this song died in the year 1790. There are accounts that he also had wandered from the God he loved. A widely told but unverifiable story relates that while he was riding in a stagecoach, a fellow lady passenger sat next to him and was humming the tune of this now well-known hymn. Robinson turned to the lady and responded, saying, "Madam, I am the poor, unhappy man who wrote that hymn many years ago, and I would give 1,000 worlds if I had them to enjoy the feelings I had then." Brothers and sisters, I testify that as we seek opportunities to fill the Spirit and make efforts to reflect upon those experiences, we will raise our own Ebenezer, our very own stone of remembrance, which will enable us to see God's hand in our past and give us assurance and faith that He will provide for us in the future. I share these things with you, and I do so in the name of our Lord and Savior, Jesus Christ. Amen.
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8: He was a very strong presence to a whole lot of people in how God's grace works through and redeems us, even when we think we can't put ourselves back together. 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
9: On In Good Faith, it's our privilege to hear stories and accounts from believers told in their own words. 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
10: I'm speaking in good faith today with Dr. Darren Davis. He's the Vice President of University Mission at Baylor University. He's here at BYU presenting a conversation on faith-based education. And as much as I would love to dive into that for a whole hour, don't worry, I am going to get to that. Dr. Davis, thank you for making time for this.
8: Steve, thanks so much. It's a great honor to be here.
10: I can read through the various symposia that you organize, that you speak out, including Baylor's annual symposium on faith and culture. You have a lot of experience thinking about ethics and faith in public life and in education.
8: Well, I do. I've been tremendously blessed to have a role at Baylor for the last 12 years that's allowed me to convene, I think, some interesting, compelling accounts of how questions of faith really do shine a light on central issues in our culture. Questions as basic and essential as what's friendship and why friendship matters in contemporary life. How do accounts of human dignity matter for the practice of healthcare? We did a conference 3 years ago that was incredibly important, I thought, for a national conversation about the role of sports in American life and the way in which faith plays a role in those discussions and in the practice of sports. We called it the spirit of sports.
10: Just in that few sentences, you described how faith intersects with so many critical and really important parts of life to us.
8: That's right. It does. One of the things that we hope we do at a place like Baylor and at places like BYU is to show how the commitments and the convictions and the beliefs matter for our lives today. They set for us an imagination for what matters most, for who we are, for who made us, for the ends and purposes of human life.
10: You're the Vice President for University Mission and the Director of the Institute for Faith and Learning at Baylor in the Honors Program. I'm thinking about the idea of mission. When did you get a sense of mission, and was it headed for where you are now, or is that sort of an unexpected outgrowth of a sense of mission?
8: That's a great question. I do believe that institutions have missions as much as individuals have missions, so it's a wonderful thing for me to be able to have a sense of mission and contribute to a mission of something that's larger. I really fell in love with the idea of teaching. Pretty early on, I had a high school teacher and a couple of coaches tell me that they thought they saw something in me that might make me a good coach or a good teacher one day. I flirted with the idea of maybe wanting to practice law, and you know, I had this idea of getting my undergraduate degree and practicing law, doing law school. I found when I went to the University of Texas, which is where I did my undergraduate, that I studied English and then I took a minor in philosophy, and pretty soon philosophy had a hold on me, asking big questions about the why and reading, you know, Greek philosophers like Plato and Aristotle, and reading those texts and writing about them, that began to speak to me as a kind of calling to be a teacher, to be a philosopher. And so I continued until they wouldn't let me take any more courses. And I found my way through graduate school. My first teaching post, you know, philosophers are missionaries. A lot of academics are missionaries now. People think, well, if you got a degree in philosophy, you just sort of pick your town and look in the phone book and figure out, well, where are they practicing philosophy? That's where your job will be. It's not like that at all. You go where the jobs are. I was able to find a really fine job at a Catholic college founded by the Norbertine Order called St. Norbert College in De Pere, Wisconsin. Hmm. And so my first teaching post as a philosopher was at St. Norbert. I was there for 4 years and then had a chance to go to Baylor, where I had done a master's degree. Baylor had been a really important place for me in understanding a pull to teach and maybe serve at a Christian college or university. I'd always had a hope of maybe getting to go back to Baylor, and so I had a chance to go back in 2006, and that's where I've been. But I came at it through philosophy, first and foremost, and then it's led to other things, too.
10: I wonder, and I do want to talk about the intersection of faith and philosophy, if they're different, even. But before you went to college, did you have a set of beliefs? And how soon in your life did you get those? Were you taught them at home or something you found as you grew?
8: Well, that's a great question, too. My religious grounding is pretty eclectic. For a variety of reasons and circumstances, my first memories of the church and of encountering God with other people were in a Pentecostal church on the working class side of Amarillo, Texas, where I grew up. And I was taken there by really someone who became a kind of surrogate grandmother for me. She was a woman who was hired by my mother and dad to look after me when they couldn't be there. She ended up taking me to church a lot. And so as a little boy, I remember as a little boy the vivid memories of being in this small church, tambourines, sincere praying, preaching of the faith from the pastor, and you know they were into the Holy Ghost, which means they spoke in tongues, and that was something that was powerful and a bit frightening for a young guy.
10: Outside of your experience.
8: Yeah, it was outside of my experience, and it was sort of all I ever knew. So I remember once, Steve, there's something that's, I remember being touched, probably at about 5 or 6 years old, being spiritually touched by watching a young man stand and sing Jesus Loves the Little Children, because he sang it with such sincerity and such grace and such truth. He was someone who had probably been on hard times and found his way inside that church and was convicted in a special way to sing a kind of testimony. And that was the song that he knew. And I remember being 5 or 6 years old and that touching me enough to where I had tears in my eyes. I remember that all those years now. So those early experiences for me meant a lot, because I saw people working through matters of faith in a really truthful, honest way, I thought at the time, and I still believe so. I have lots of admiration and respect for the people who first sort of taught me the faith, although I'm not a Pentecostal.
10: It seems like you realized at a very early age that this faith was not just something to stand and talk about or sing about in a hymn, but that it really intersected with the real events of people's lives.
8: It did, and the woman who brought me to the faith was this woman that I'm telling you about, my surrogate grandmother, whose name was Grace. So I called her, and we called her Grandma Grace. And Grandma Grace was one of two of the most important spiritual figures of my life, and she loved me like I was her own grandson. And she was the real deal Christian. I mean, she believed in the gospel. She believed in playing on her piano the hymns of the faith. She read the scripture every day, and she lived her faith tangibly. She was always helping someone she thought was in need, almost to the point of it being risky for her own personal safety. She had a house, a little apartment in the back of her house, where she would take in people who had come to the church and needed a place to stay. So I saw faith being lived and worked out with hands and feet at a very early age. I'm real grateful for that sweet woman. She died about 12 years ago. She was in her early 90s, but she's a saint to me.
10: Yeah.
8: And I think of her a lot.
10: That's a beautiful image, a beautiful story. Can I ask who the second figure was?
8: Well, so eventually, through some other circumstances, my parents and I began to worship together. And we began to attend First Baptist Church of Amarillo, which was really my home church growing up. And the pastor there was a wonderful man named Dr. Winfred Moore. Dr. Moore died at age 95 just 3 years ago. And he was a man that had this booming voice, almost the voice from God. And he preached powerfully. He was a denominational leader in the sort of moderate movement of the Southern Baptist Convention, and really was a key person in Texas Baptist life for decades. He was a 30-year pastor of the church. My friendship developed really after I grew up with him, but he mentored me and befriended me and loved me, and we had a great email correspondence. I think I have 120 emails from Dr. Winfred Moore. Winfred Moore's a very busy guy. He had a lot to do, and he had a lot of people who were calling on him and wanted a piece of his time, because he was such a splendid mentor and such a pastor. But he reached out to me and really befriended me, and that made all the difference for me.
10: Was there some key thing that you got from that relationship or from his experience and knowledge?
8: Yeah. He was an ironic presence. He was a peacemaker. He was a peacemaker in the city of Amarillo. He was a peacemaker among Baptists at a time in which a whole lot of Baptists were fighting about things. He was an ironic presence at Baylor at a particular time in its history. He served both on Baylor's board and then went to teach and to serve in an administrative role at Baylor. I've always been struck by the fact that you could be a peacemaker, but you could do it from a place of conviction. And Dr. Moore was that. He believed something, and it was because of his belief in God, in Jesus Christ as Lord, that he was able to be such a peacemaker, someone who spoke with great wisdom and great authority, but also with great charity.
10: For you, is the process of conversion or of belief, is that something that just always grew in you from those early days? Or is there a moment that you can point to and sort of say, this was maybe a turning point or a commitment point of belief?
8: I think my commitment to Christ came very early on, probably in that Pentecostal church, knowing that Jesus had come and lived and died for me, and that I wanted to be a follower of Jesus. I wanted that more than anything else. And so my conversion, I can't point to a time in particular, but I know that it happened when I was a little boy. You know, I think it's grown, though, because one of the things that happened to me along the way is, you know, I felt like there was a call placed upon me to be not merely a teacher, but to step into this space of doing something in the way of bivocational ministry.
10: And you are pastor, I believe, of the Blue Ridge Baptist Church.
8: I am.
10: Falls County, Texas.
8: Falls County, Texas. Blue Ridge Baptist Church was founded in 1859. I have no idea how many pastors have been a pastor at Blue Ridge Baptist Church, but I'm their pastor now, and it means a lot to me. The call into pastoral ministry happened I'm in my 40s now, so it happened in my 40s. But it was something that I thought had been a knock on the door of my heart probably since I was a younger guy.
10: So being vice president of university was not filling your time, evidently.
8: That's right. Everybody says, so did you need one more thing to do? And the fact is, being the pastor of those dear people is one of the greatest blessings of my life. Mm. It has been, but it's even deeper now, the sort of thing that it's hard for me to imagine not doing it. Because, one, I think I'm called by God to do it. And I think if you take that sincerely, then you walk into that with faith and realize that there may be some challenges on your energy and on your time. But, God blesses those things, even the difficult things, too, of course.
10: And it seems, please correct me, that this is a way to take philosophy out of the theoretical realm and live it.
8: Yeah, and that's exactly right. And, I think one of the great truths I've learned is that when I step up to preach at 11:30 on Sunday morning, I'm looking into the eyes of people who I love and people who love the Lord. All I'm trying to do, and this is a lot, is to let God speak through me. But that means that I have listened to God as much as I can before I try to offer a word that God would offer through me. I long ago have been disabused by the idea that academics need to go in and start, righting all the wrongs and fixing all the wagons of people in the congregation who are deep wells of wisdom. Mm. And so I'm the defender of the idea that we learn a lot from the church.
10: That's a beautiful image, that well of wisdom.
8: And it's there. And it's there. And so it blesses my life to go. We make the drive to Blue Ridge, which is about 45 minutes outside of Waco. My wife and my three daughters drive out with me on Sunday morning. And we worship and sometimes eat lunch. I'll tell you one thing is a sure discipleship plus. Anytime you can have either fried chicken or barbecue after the service, it certainly does help with attendance. It also makes pretty certain that the sermons don't go too long, too, because you can smell the food being prepared. And people get a little antsy, and it's time to wrap it up.
10: Well, our time is unfortunately so short. I'm having to kind of move ahead.
8: That's
10: love
8: fine.
10: To linger on these experiences. But you mentioned that we're talking about philosophy. We're talking about ethics and morality. Many people, when they get into advanced degrees, will talk to each other, and if they find out someone's from a religious background, they will almost make an assumption, oh, so when did you leave your faith? I have heard academics say in their PhD program, they were asked that. And they said, I was kind of shocked that that was an assumption. Have you ever

0: ideas tells us that that's absolutely false. That there's a rich tradition of people of faith who have tried, and I think succeeded, in showing how the deliverances of faith and our God-given reason fit together. They each and together reveal something about the nature of reality in God. And I even make the claim that sometimes the way that we talk about this doesn't help. One of the key phrases that's used to describe the intellectual project of Christian colleges and universities is often talking about the integration of faith and learning.
1: Mm-hmm.
0: So how you fit these things together. I've been, over the last few years, taken by the idea that it's not fitting these things together or trying to mix them in a blender as much as it's faith being the thing that animates everything else.
1: And so, including the search for knowledge.
0: Yeah. Faith animates the search for knowledge. Faith animates the search for wisdom. Faith animates the work of...
1: And maybe we need more wisdom than we need knowledge.
0: Oh, sometimes. Yeah. Yeah, absolutely. I mean, we've got lots of knowledge. If we wanted to, we could ask the iPhone that we have here any particular question, and we might get a factual answer. We need wisdom more than anything. But faith, it seems to me, is the beginning and the end of things. It's if you excuse me, it's the account of creation and the eschatology. And so that really gives rise to and motivates us as knowers, as communities, as people of faith to seek God and knowledge of God, wisdom that God gives us, and understanding of how God made us and the purposes God has for our lives, our calling.
1: Here at this college, also at Baylor, there is a seeking for that as faith-based institutions of knowledge. But do you find kindred spirits wherever you go, people that resonate with those ideas?
0: I do. I'll say first and foremost that there are people of faith engaged in these kinds of enterprises at all kinds of institutions. There are phenomenal, in my own discipline, phenomenal philosophers, many of whom happen to be Christian philosophers who are teaching at private, secular, or public institutions. I would also say that on this account of how institutions like Baylor and BYU ought to be about the project of educating for wisdom, that there are a lot of people who aren't necessarily people of faith, but who have a certain set of convictions about what the enterprise of learning is and education is that share a lot of our sort of core beliefs. They don't think that colleges and universities should be first and foremost, you know, job factories.
1: Hmm.
0: They don't think that we ought to just hand over glove, continue to pursue programs for the sake of pursuing programs. They don't think that we ought to do things without an account of the why question. Fundamentally, education is about forming the hearts and the minds of young people and of ourselves as teachers and scholars. So we did a conference several years ago called Educating for Wisdom in the 21st Century, and some of the best proponents of that project were secular humanists, those who thought, you know, the projects of Plato and Aristotle needed to be completed, and that could help us understand what the work of places like Baylor and BYU could be.
1: What are the things or the moments or the practices, personal or otherwise, that make you feel that you're in touch with God or that you notice God working in your life?
0: The most important practice is being still, trying to listen. That might be in the presence of someone who's speaking to you. It might be some music that's playing that's touching your heart. It might be just out in the still of the night looking up at the stars. But that idea of being still and knowing that God is something that that always blesses me. The trouble of it is, of course, is that I don't do it as much as I should. But when I do it, I know how deeply I think we all need it. And that helps me a ton.
1: Has becoming and being a father of your three daughters, has that either affected your faith or how you think of your faith?
0: Oh, it's deepened it. Because I know that they're gifts to me and to my wife. God has entrusted

0: them to us, to care for them, to love them, to help bring them along as well as we can. I also realized, I think in a deeper way, this the fragility of life. I had a dear friend who I grew up with who died of cancer at age 32. I think about him. I think about how very blessed I am to be here and to be with my daughters and to be with my wife, but also not to take any days for granted. So fatherhood, parenthood is a tremendous way that God has worked in and through me. And those girls are great reminders of, they're all so different. They all have a great sense of humor. They all keep us on our toes. When you have three, you have to go out of man-to-man defense. You have to start playing zone defense. When you start hitting these teenage years, even more so. We're along for the long run.
1: What should I ask you that I don't know to ask, or something that you feel like I want to be sure I express?
0: One thing that I would share is the circumstances that brought me to the faith through my Grandma Grace, through that Pentecostal church, in the absence of my mother and dad for those few years, and then along in their midst. You know, they were difficult years. My father, who died 16 years ago, was an alcoholic. There was a reason why we didn't go to church for those years. But one of the greatest blessings of all of our lives was that my father found sobriety, and his last 21 years were sober. Hmm. So there was recovery for him. He was a very strong presence to a whole lot of people in how God's grace works through and redeems us, even when we think we can't put ourselves back together. Truth is, we can't do it by ourselves. We have to have God and others. And my father was very important, and I think that's something that has been a leading light in whatever ministry I have had, either as a teacher or as a pastor, and whatever it will be. That's shaped me in really profound ways. Hmm.
1: Dr. Darren Davis, Vice President for the University Mission at Baylor University, thank you for speaking with me today in good faith.
0: Thank you.
1: That's our time for today. Thanks to our guest, Dr. Darren Davis, for generously sharing his stories and his faith. In Good Faith is committed to the idea that we all benefit from hearing people of widely varying backgrounds share their personal experience with faith and belief. In fact, we think people with such experience deserve some of our best listening. 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In Good Faith is a production of BYU Radio. I'm Stephen Cap Perry. I hope you'll join me again soon, right here in Good Faith.

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6: Today on The Good Word, we're talking about growing gradually and choosing to change. The greatest shaper of land is its opposite, water. Flowing around solids and moving just a bit of it at a time, water has shaped almost every major geological formation through a very slow but steady process. Though dramatic storms, tsunamis, and flash floods might shift a landscape overnight, the biggest features of valleys and mountains took much longer to shape. We're constantly facing changes. Our lives shift beneath our feet when we least expect it. Sudden change might be the most noticeable, but gradual change is the most common. Whether for good, ill, or neither, we are shaped slowly by a thousand factors, almost too small to identify. But we aren't doomed to be tossed around without our knowledge. Instead, we can harness this power of incremental, regular change for our benefit. In fact, this is the way God teaches His children, giving us the guidance we need and expecting gradual change over a lifetime rather than everything all at once. Isaiah chapter 48 gives us the goals of the Lord's instruction, visualizing the blessings we can anticipate from following His commandments. Thus saith the Lord, thy Redeemer, the Holy One of Israel, I am the Lord thy God, which teacheth thee to profit, which leadeth thee by the way that thou shouldst go. Oh, that thou hadst hearkened to my commandments, then had thy peace been as a river, and thy righteousness as the waves of the sea. God teaches us purely for our own benefit. Anything He leads us to do is to bring us greater happiness and knowledge. That's His purpose and the entire aim of His plan. The commandments we're given aren't meant to confuse those used to different ways, but to offer a higher path. When we're used to the way the world around us does things, commandments can seem foreign or strange. But in fact, it's quite natural. More than any self-help course or product offering answers, God's ways tell us who we truly are, revealing our identity as children of God with more to us than any mortal eyes could see. God is shaping us, His children, bit by bit, just as a river slowly moves its banks over years, grounding itself into the environment that surrounds us. The Lord doesn't zap us into righteousness all at once out of the blue, and He doesn't expect us to try and do that. The imagery of righteousness, like the waves, suggests the regularity of the ocean, the constant coming and going of the surf. The righteousness the Lord would have us learn isn't big shows of goodness, but rather steady commitment. The sea never stops pushing again and again onto the shore, gently and gradually building the environment. If we're properly instructed, our little good works will be just the same, 1,000 daily acts creating a righteous life. We are constantly changing, whether we want to or not. If we're willing, the opportunities God provides can make those changes bring us closer to Him, shifting us more heavenward. And the more we learn of Christ, the more we naturally begin to act as He would, changing us for the better. And if we allow it, God will work with us to make us who we want to be. Where we go and what we become, that's our choice. Not choosing is a decision too, but the Lord offers us a much surer and safer path. No matter how small, any growth toward God will compound gradually into an entire life. And that's the good word.

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1: This is a moment to reflect on trust. As President Emily Bell Freeman teaches, that Jesus Christ is leading the way during hard times.
2: Moments ahead, the trial, the cross, the tomb. After those hard days had passed, and after a long night of fishing, Peter and Jesus stood on the shore of Galilee. On that day, the Savior extended another invitation, "Feed my sheep." Peter's faith hadn't failed, and because of his deep love for Jesus Christ, there was still a great work in store for him. Peter was to be more than just a fisherman. He would now become a shepherd. Sometimes we may wonder if the Lord's promises will truly be fulfilled in us, especially when all seems lost, especially on our worst days. Peter's story reminds us that they will. History could suggest that Peter was a man who tried to stand in the way of the Father's plan, who nearly drowned because of lack of faith, and who denied knowing the Savior three times, and that would be true. But it is also true that Peter walked on water. And maybe it took both the worst days and the best days for Peter to become who the Lord needed him to become. God's plan is for you. He has all power and knows all things. You can trust him even when life is hard. God wants to communicate with you. He knows you. He knows your name. Pour out your heart to him. Be still and listen for his answers. Jesus Christ will help you. When you are worried, afraid, or struggle in any way, he will comfort you. Walk in God's light. You make better choices when you can see things clearly. Finally, Jesus Christ brings joy. You might have a bad day, a bad week, or a bad year. Just remember, joy is not the absence of sorrow in your life. It is the presence of Jesus Christ in your life. As you spend time in this guide, you will begin to realize this is not just a guide for standards. This is a guide for strength, because Jesus Christ knows all about best days and worst days.
1: That was an excerpt from President Emily Bell Freeman's talk, Best Days and Worst Days. This is a moment to reflect.
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1: Today on The Good Word, we're talking about addressing our needs and how the Lord helps us in survival and past it. According to Maslow, baser needs have to be addressed before higher needs can be. But all of our needs depend on each other. Our psychology can affect our sleep and vice versa. Love can't cure hunger, but it can motivate us to feed other people. Maybe that's why God sees things as not just physical or just spiritual, but both. In answering the calls of His children, He answers all of their needs according to their current state and what we're prepared for. Throughout the many recorded prophecies we have, the children of God are consistently reminded that the Lord has more to give than they can possibly imagine. He promises more than just what we need, promising growth and progress, lifting us to unimaginable heights. We might reach out to God seeking only what we need to sustain us till the next day. But behind every one of His small mercies is a flood of blessings waiting for when we're ready to receive them. Isaiah chapter 44 makes this clear. The promises of the Lord are described. For I will pour water upon him that is thirsty, and floods upon the dry ground. I will pour my spirit upon thy seed, and my blessing upon thine offspring. And they shall spring up as among the grass, as willows by the watercourses. To the desert-dwelling Israelites, water was a powerful force, manifesting sometimes in mighty floods or great storms, but usually quite scarce. But all of life is sustained by water, just as our spiritual well-being needs God. We may choose to go for some time without the influence of the Lord, believing that we are doing just as well without it. But the thirst for light and knowledge that only God can provide will always be with us, eventually pushing us to return to a Father who loves us. God constantly offers aid to us when we need it, giving us what we need to survive. And for many, it's difficult to think of anything more than simply survival, since they and those they care about are in immediate need. The Lord offers water to those who are parched, either by His own hand or the hands of His servants. And that need might come in physical or spiritual means, but it is the aim of God's kingdom to provide both. Once our own thirst is quenched, we might forget the need we felt before. Many people only try for the spiritual bare minimum of what they need to sustain themselves. The Lord offers a full flood of His Spirit, but sometimes we only take a few sips. And that's not what He's been promising for centuries to all His children. While we certainly can rely on Him for daily sustenance, He has much more in store if we're prepared to accept it. And that's the good word.
2: Uplifting and peaceful. This is Sunday.

0: You're listening to This Is Sunday. This is a moment to reflect on faith as Elder Edward B. Rowe shares how Jesus Christ has a way prepared for you.
1: Several years ago, as a young lawyer, I was involved in resolving a border dispute between countries that had been at war. The work required me to travel on foot through remote areas that were part of the recent war zone. Thousands of landmines had been laid during the war. To help me complete my work, I'd been provided a special guide named Winta. Winta was well known in the area. He was from a border town that had been attacked. He escaped and then volunteered to stay in the region throughout the war to observe the activities of the opposing army. He knew the terrain and what occurred during the war. Because it was possible that some places I would travel had undetected mines, I was given the following instructions. Carefully follow your guide. Winton knows this border area from personal experience. Walk in his footsteps a few paces behind him. Where he goes, you go. Where he steps, you step. I was literally to follow in Winton's footsteps. Brothers and sisters, as much as I needed Winta to be my guide then, I've learned, more importantly, that I need Jesus Christ to be my guide through life's journey amidst its spiritual landmines. All of us do. Christ's invitation is constant and consistent. Come, follow me, walk with me, return unto me. His invitation is to all, whoever we are, wherever we are. For he inviteth all to come unto him and partake of his goodness. And he denieth none that come unto him. Jesus Christ denieth none. No one need walk alone. The Son of God, the Father of heaven and earth, the great creator of all things from the beginning invites us, we who labor and are heavy laden with our weaknesses and imperfections, to walk with him as our guide.
0: That was an excerpt from Elder Edward B. Rowe's talk, Choose Jesus Christ as Your Guide. This is a moment to reflect.
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2: Today on The Good Word, we're talking about the role of preparers and the ongoing guidance God provides us. When the writer of Matthew was chronicling the events surrounding the Savior's life, the writer's knowledge of the Hebrew Bible pointed him to a passage in Isaiah chapter 40. John the Baptist had undoubtedly been sent by the Lord, but his purpose had been revealed long before the meridian of time. To the contemporary people living in the Holy Land, the changes that John called for were extreme and unfamiliar. It's not what they had anticipated the Lord would ask from them. But this dramatic change he asks for was exactly what was necessary to prepare the people and the world for the Savior. The voice of him that crieth in the wilderness, "Prepare ye the way of the Lord, make straight in the desert a highway for our God. Every valley shall be exalted, and every mountain and hill shall be made low, and the crooked shall be made straight, and the rough places plain. And the glory of the Lord shall be revealed, and all flesh shall see it together. For the mouth of the Lord hath spoken it." It was centuries before John the Baptist would prepare the way for the Lord Jesus Christ, but the prophet Isaiah saw and understood the pattern. The changes that the voice in the wilderness calls for are dramatic, asking us who wait on God to witness and bring about miracles. The Lord's coming raises valleys and flattens mountains, smooths out the rough earth in preparation. Such a striking change should be mirrored in the hearts of those who anticipate the arrival of the Lord. When he first came to earth in mortality, Jesus and his message were not what the people had built up or looked for in their minds. Part of what John the Baptist and the other preparers accomplished was uprooting false traditions and laying the groundwork for truth. What they taught was not anything that hadn't been revealed before, but many people wandered in well-trod paths, seeking truth in areas that were familiar, but not what the Lord had in mind. The servants of God announced the Lord's coming, inviting all who listened to prepare themselves to meet him. Their message was meant to shake out complacency and plow the way for planting the new seeds the Lord would plant. Millennia after the ministry of Jesus, we again look forward in anticipation of his coming, and those who wish to follow God have had a long time to build anticipation and expectations of what that might look like. Like many things in the future, it's impossible to know for certain, so our tendency to guess can become an important assumption we cling to. The Lord has once again sent his servants to prepare the way and point the way to truths that will prepare us for the future. That guidance points us to the truths that are most relevant and what God would have us focus on for his kingdom. There's much he's revealed, but what is most relevant to us is always what he puts in the mouths of his servants today. As we prepare for the future, he sends his authority right along with us to guide us in real time. What we expect of the future may not be in line with the vision the Lord sees, which will require humility as we correct our course to walk on his path. But whatever we find once we arrive in those future moments will be more than anything we could have imagined on our own. And that's the good word.

0: songs of worship, and words of encouragement. This is Sunday.
1: This is a moment to reflect on Jesus Christ as Elder Ronald A. Rasband teaches of his resurrection.
2: After 3 days in a borrowed tomb, Jesus Christ broke the bands of death imposed by the fall. With his resurrection, he secured salvation from physical death for us, all of God's children throughout the ages. That includes the just, who herald him as the Son of God, and the unjust, who will someday recognize him as the King of Kings. For it is prophesied, every knee shall bow, and every tongue confess that Jesus is the Christ. When Mary and other faithful women approached the garden tomb to care for the body of their Lord, they found two angels who announced, "He is not here, but is risen." Those glorious words, "He is risen," have sparked religious ceremony, gratitude, faith in Jesus Christ, and promises for centuries. The resurrection is a pillar of our faith. It adds meaning to our doctrine, motivation to our behavior, and hope for our future. Jesus Christ is more than a mortal first laid in a manger, more than a friend, teacher, rabbi, minister, or prophet. He is the only begotten Son of the Father, and by divine design, his resurrection, by his own godly power, reunited his body and his spirit. What a majestic and monumental event in Father in Heaven's eternal plan. The resurrected Jesus Christ first appeared to Mary and with tenderness spoke her name. He appeared to his apostles saying, "Handle me and see, for a spirit hath not flesh and bones as ye see me have." He walked with two of his disciples on the road to Emmaus who pleaded, "Abide with us." The risen Lord, endless and eternal, appeared to hundreds in the Holy Land. I love the image of him stretching forth his hand. He said, "Behold, I am Jesus Christ, whom the prophets testified shall come into the world." That outstretched hand was well known in his earthly ministry. His hand rescued Peter as he began to sink in the choppy waves of the Sea of Galilee. His hand motioned for the crippled man at the pool of Bethesda to rise and walk.
1: That was an excerpt from Elder Ronald A. Rasband's talk, "He is Risen. 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
1: Today on The Good Word, we're talking about the problem of fear and how God helps us overcome it. Because I live near the mountains, one thing that's constantly in the back of my mind is deer jumping across the road. Because of their anti-predator instincts, deer freeze as their first response to danger. Once they're caught in the beams of light, unable to act, a driver is surprised and may swerve or brake instinctually, possibly causing more harm. The fear prevents the most logical prevention, which would be the deer moving from the area of danger while the driver continues on calmly, predictable to the deer and fellow drivers. But fear is not so easily controlled, which is exactly why we're so often warned against it. In the Old Testament, Israel was under constant danger, often from the consequences of their own actions. They were cautious of the world around them, so the Israelites turned to God for comfort and strength. And the Lord was always eager to give His people the help they needed, offering advice on how to conquer any problem they might face. In chapter 43 of Isaiah, the Lord gives amazing promises that are applicable to any of His followers in any age. No matter how lost we or the Israelites might have felt, we're not left alone or defenseless. When thou passest through the waters, I will be with thee, and through the rivers, they shall not overflow thee. When thou walkest through the fire, thou shalt not be burned, neither shall the flame kindle upon thee. For I am the Lord thy God, the Holy One of Israel, thy Savior. Since thou wast precious in my sight, thou hast been honorable, and I have loved thee. Therefore will I give men for thee, and people for thy life. Fear not, for I am with thee. The Lord's assurances to Israel land on a final phrase, a commandment and an explanation. Fear not, I am with thee. If the Lord is to have His servants do the work of His kingdom, He can't have them paralyzed in fear. With God on our side, there's no need to fear, for who could defeat us while the Lord fights for us? Even if we're not paralyzed by fear, we might choose a seemingly easier path because of it. But ease does not often indicate the right course, often robbing us of opportunities to grow and face challenges we could have conquered with God's help. Whether we're pushed from the right course or unable to act at all, that's not the courage God wants us to learn. He asks the true definition of courage, acting in spite of fear, even when we are afraid. We might feel frightened, stressed, apprehensive, or any number of emotions when we're faced with an unfamiliar situation. The Lord isn't asking His children to completely ignore their emotional response when faced with problems. But how we feel about a situation might not be the full story, especially once we consider God's involvement. What we see and understand only includes our mortal view. The Lord sees further and more clearly than we can and asks us to trust Him. Leaning on that trust, or faith, makes the paralyzing approachable and gives us the power to surmount impossible challenges. Alone, yes, we might be extremely limited on what we could do when faced with fear and uncertainty. But we don't have to act alone. The entire point of the Lord's kingdom on earth is to reach out to us, His children, showing us we're not alone and not forgotten. As His children, we can learn courage directly from the source, as He's always near to teach it. And that's the good word.
2: Soothing, uplifting, inspiring. This is Sunday.

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1: This is a moment to reflect on how we prioritize as Elder Dale G. Rendlin teaches how to give time to the things of greatest worth.
2: Years ago, our family had a little black dog, a toy poodle named Lady. Lady was smart, energetic, and great at fetching a ball. One day, after repeatedly throwing a ball for her to fetch, I decided to throw two balls at the same time, one blue and one yellow. Lady chased after the blue ball, picked it up, began running back to me, and then saw the yellow ball. She dropped the blue ball, dashed the yellow ball, picked it up, and started back to me. Then she seemed to think of the blue ball, dropped the yellow ball, turned around, ran back to the blue ball, picked it up, and began returning. She dropped the blue ball, looked back and forth from the blue ball to the yellow ball. Then she gave up, walked to her basket, and lay down. For Lady, two balls were too many. She became confused, overwhelmed, and discouraged. In our lives, we need to deal not just with blue and yellow concerns, but also red and green, orange and purple, polka dots and stripes, and every possible combination. We may feel like Lady, overwhelmed and discouraged, and just want to crawl back into bed. I can't add more time to your days or eliminate the many concerns modern life brings, but I can offer this counsel. Not all matters are of equal value, and maintaining an eternal perspective helps us prioritize the things that are of greatest value. Jesus lived and died to do his Father's will. His infinite atonement, the series of events he experienced from Gethsemane through his death on the cross and on to his glorious resurrection, is central to Heavenly Father's plan for our salvation. The plan depended on Jesus Christ. There was no alternative. He completed the atonement and thereby received all power in heaven and in earth. Because of the merits, mercy, and grace of Jesus Christ, we can return home to our Heavenly Father and live in his presence. This is only possible through Jesus Christ. The Savior himself said, "I am the way, the truth, and the life."
1: That was an excerpt from Elder Dale G. Rendlin's talk, Because of Jesus Christ. This is a moment to reflect.
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5: Hey, it's Lisa. On Sundays like this, where I'm catching up with family or meeting new friends, I can't help but think of my recent conversation with loneliness professor, Dr. Marissa Franco. According to Dr. Franco, loneliness actually begins with a lack of self-love. If we want to fix our relationships and develop new ones, we have to start recognizing our own self-worth. Here's a sneak peek.
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2: Today on The Good Word, we're talking about growing gradually and choosing to change. The greatest shaper of land is its opposite, water. Flowing around solids and moving just a bit of it at a time, water has shaped almost every major geological formation through a very slow but steady process. Though dramatic storms, tsunamis, and flash floods might shift a landscape overnight, the biggest features of valleys and mountains took much longer to shape. We're constantly facing changes. Our lives shift beneath our feet when we least expect it. Sudden change might be the most noticeable, but gradual change is the most common. Whether for good, ill, or neither, we are shaped slowly by a thousand factors, almost too small to identify. But we aren't doomed to be tossed around without our knowledge. Instead, we can harness this power of incremental, regular change for our benefit. In fact, this is the way God teaches His children, giving us the guidance we need and expecting gradual change over a lifetime, rather than everything all at once. Isaiah chapter 48 gives us the goals of the Lord's instruction, visualizing the blessings we can anticipate from following His commandments. Thus saith the Lord, thy Redeemer, the Holy One of Israel, I am the Lord thy God, which teacheth thee to profit, which leadeth thee by the way that thou shouldst go. Oh, that thou hadst hearkened to my commandments, then had thy peace been as a river, and thy righteousness as the waves of the sea. God teaches us purely for our own benefit. Anything He leads us to do is to bring us greater happiness and knowledge. That's His purpose and the entire aim of His plan. The commandments we're given aren't meant to confuse those used to different ways, but to offer a higher path. When we're used to the way the world around us does things, commandments can seem foreign or strange. But in fact, it's quite natural. More than any self-help course or product offering answers, God's ways tell us who we truly are, revealing our identity as children of God with more to us than any mortal eyes could see. God is shaping us, His children, bit by bit, just as a river slowly moves its banks over years, grounding itself into the environment that surrounds us. The Lord doesn't zap us into righteousness all at once out of the blue, and He doesn't expect us to try and do that. The imagery of righteousness, like the waves, suggests the regularity of the ocean, the constant coming and going of the surf. The righteousness the Lord would have us learn isn't big shows of goodness, but rather steady commitment. The sea never stops pushing again and again onto the shore, gently and gradually building the environment. If we're properly instructed, our little good works will be just the same, 1,000 daily acts creating a righteous life. We are constantly changing, whether we want to or not. If we're willing, the opportunities God provides can make those changes bring us closer to Him, shifting us more heavenward. And the more we learn of Christ, the more we naturally begin to act as He would, changing us for the better. And if we allow it, God will work with us to make us who we want to be. Where we go and what we become, that's our choice. Not choosing is a decision too, but the Lord offers us a much surer and safer path. No matter how small, any growth toward God will compound gradually into an entire life. And that's the good word.

0: uplifting and peaceful. This is Sunday. This is a moment to reflect on Christ's redemption, as President Dieter F. Uchtdorf reminds us that this gift is for all of God's children.
1: Like the warmth of the morning sun, we will feel the love and healing of the Son of God. Darkness will give way to eternal light. My dear brothers and sisters, each morning, let the daily rising sun remind us that Jesus Christ is the light that leads us through this life, through any valley of sorrow, over beautiful mountains of joy, and across any ocean of uncertainty or temptation, safely back to our loving and merciful Father in heaven. Brothers and sisters, as we desire to encounter Christ, we must eventually make our way to the empty tomb. We must come to know for ourselves the blessed words, "Be not afraid, for Jesus who was crucified is not here. He is risen." Those words will change us. They will inspire us to take upon ourselves the name of Christ. And from that moment on, the light of Christ will begin to bloom within us. It will in time bring about a mighty change in our hearts and bless us with a disposition to do good continually. Jesus Christ is our guide for making choices and will bring joy and happiness in this life and extend into eternities. No, we were not with Mary on that blessed Easter morning. We did not see what she and the other women saw. But we can ask ourselves, what have we seen, felt, or experienced? Shall we not, therefore, become witnesses of Jesus Christ? Shall we not share our love for him with others? My dear friends, on this holy Easter morning, I offer my witness. He is risen. He is. I have stood at the entrance to the empty tomb and seen with spiritual eyes the eternal truth that Jesus Christ is not found among the dead, but among the living. He lives.
0: That was an excerpt from President Dieter F. Uchtdorf's talk, Encounter at the Empty Tomb. This is a moment to reflect.
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1: Today in the Good Word, we're talking about addressing our needs and how the Lord helps us in survival and past it. According to Maslow, baser needs have to be addressed before higher needs can be. But all of our needs depend on each other. Our psychology can affect our sleep and vice versa. Love can't cure hunger, but it can motivate us to feed other people. Maybe that's why God sees things as not just physical or just spiritual, but both. In answering the calls of His children, He answers all of their needs according to their current state and what we're prepared for. Throughout the many recorded prophecies we have, the children of God are consistently reminded that the Lord has more to give than they can possibly imagine. He promises more than just what we need, promising growth and progress, lifting us to unimaginable heights. We might reach out to God seeking only what we need to sustain us till the next day, but behind every one of His small mercies is a flood of blessings waiting for when we're ready to receive them. Isaiah chapter 44 makes this clear. The promises of the Lord are described. For I will pour water upon him that is thirsty, and floods upon the dry ground. I will pour my spirit upon thy seed, and my blessing upon thine offspring. And they shall spring up as among the grass, as willows by the watercourses. To the desert-dwelling Israelites, water was a powerful force, manifesting sometimes in mighty floods or great storms, but usually quite scarce. But all of life is sustained by water, just as our spiritual well-being needs God. We may choose to go for some time without the influence of the Lord, believing that we are doing just as well without it. But the thirst for light and knowledge that only God can provide will always be with us, eventually pushing us to return to a Father who loves us. God constantly offers aid to us when we need it, giving us what we need to survive. And for many, it's difficult to think of anything more than simply survival, since they and those they care about are in immediate need. The Lord offers water to those who are parched, either by His own hand or the hands of His servants. And that need might come in physical or spiritual means, but it is the aim of God's kingdom to provide both. Once our own thirst is quenched, we might forget the need we felt before. Many people only try for the spiritual bare minimum of what they need to sustain themselves. The Lord offers a full flood of His Spirit, but sometimes we only take a few sips. And that's not what He's been promising for centuries to all His children. While we certainly can rely on Him for daily sustenance, He has much more in store if we're prepared to accept it. And that's the Good Word.
2: A day that's different from the rest. This is Sunday.

0: take time to reflect on what matters most. 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
1: This is a moment to reflect on trust, as President Emily Bell Freeman teaches that Jesus Christ is leading the way during hard times.
2: Moments ahead, the trial, the cross, the tomb. After those hard days had passed, and after a long night of fishing, Peter and Jesus stood on the shore of Galilee. On that day, the Savior extended another invitation, "Feed my sheep." Peter's faith hadn't failed, and because of his deep love for Jesus Christ, there was still a great work in store for him. Peter was to be more than just a fisherman. He would now become a shepherd. Sometimes we may wonder if the Lord's promises will truly be fulfilled in us, especially when all seems lost, especially on our worst days. Peter's story reminds us that they will. History could suggest that Peter was a man who tried to stand in the way of the Father's plan, who

0: heart to him, be still, and listen for his answers. Jesus Christ will help you. When you are worried, afraid, or struggle in any way, he will comfort you. Walk in God's light. You make better choices when you can see things clearly. Finally, Jesus Christ brings joy. You might have a bad day, a bad week, or a bad year. Just remember, joy is not the absence of sorrow in your life. It is the presence of Jesus Christ in your life. As you spend time in this guide, you will begin to realize this is not just a guide for standards. This is a guide for strength, because Jesus Christ knows all about best days and worst days.
1: That was an excerpt from President Emily Bell Freeman's talk, Best Days and Worst Days. This is a moment to reflect.
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2: Today on The Good Word, we're talking about the role of preparers and the ongoing guidance God provides us. When the writer of Matthew was chronicling the events surrounding the Savior's life, the writer's knowledge of the Hebrew Bible pointed him to a passage in Isaiah chapter 40. John the Baptist had undoubtedly been sent by the Lord, but his purpose had been revealed long before the meridian of time. To the contemporary people living in the Holy Land, the changes that John called for were extreme and unfamiliar. It's not what they had anticipated the Lord would ask from them. But this dramatic change he asks for was exactly what was necessary to prepare the people and the world for the Savior. The voice of him that crieth in the wilderness, "Prepare ye the way of the Lord, make straight in the desert a highway for our God. Every valley shall be exalted, and every mountain and hill shall be made low, and the crooked shall be made straight, and the rough places plain. And the glory of the Lord shall be revealed, and all flesh shall see it together. For the mouth of the Lord hath spoken it." It was centuries before John the Baptist would prepare the way for the Lord Jesus Christ, but the prophet Isaiah saw and understood the pattern. The changes that the voice in the wilderness calls for are dramatic, asking us who wait on God to witness and bring about miracles. The Lord's coming raises valleys and flattens mountains, smooths out the rough earth in preparation. Such a striking change should be mirrored in the hearts of those who anticipate the arrival of the Lord. When he first came to earth in mortality, Jesus and his message were not what the people had built up or looked for in their minds. Part of what John the Baptist and the other preparers accomplished was uprooting false traditions and laying the groundwork for truth. What they taught was not anything that hadn't been revealed before. But many people wandered in well-trod paths, seeking truth in areas that were familiar, but not what the Lord had in mind. The servants of God announced the Lord's coming, inviting all who listened to prepare themselves to meet him. Their message was meant to shake out complacency and plow the way for planting the new seeds the Lord would plant. Millennia after the ministry of Jesus, we again look forward in anticipation of his coming. And those who wish to follow God have had a long time to build anticipation and expectations of what that might look like. Like many things in the future, it's impossible to know for certain. So our tendency to guess can become an important assumption we cling to. The Lord has once again sent his servants to prepare the way and point the way to truths that will prepare us for the future. That guidance points us to the truths that are most relevant and what God would have us focus on for his kingdom. There's much he's revealed, but what is most relevant to us is always what he puts in the mouths of his servants today. As we prepare for the future, he sends his authority right along with us to guide us in real time. What we expect of the future may not be in line with the vision the Lord sees, which will require humility as we correct our course to walk on his path. But whatever we find once we arrive in those future moments will be more than anything we could have imagined on our own. And that's the good word.
3: 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This is Sunday.

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1: This is a moment to reflect on faith as Elder Edward B. Rowe shares how Jesus Christ has a way prepared for you.
2: Several years ago, as a young lawyer, I was involved in resolving a border dispute between countries that had been at war. The work required me to travel on foot through remote areas that were part of the recent war zone. Thousands of landmines had been laid during the war. To help me complete my work, I'd been provided a special guide named Winta. Winta was well known in the area. He was from a border town that had been attacked. He escaped and then volunteered to stay in the region throughout the war to observe the activities of the opposing army. He knew the terrain and what occurred during the war. Because it was possible that some places I would travel had undetected mines, I was given the following instructions. Carefully follow your guide. Winton knows this border area from personal experience. Walk in his footsteps a few paces behind him. Where he goes, you go. Where he steps, you step. I was literally to follow in Winton's footsteps. Brothers and sisters, as much as I needed Winta to be my guide then, I've learned, more importantly, that I need Jesus Christ to be my guide through life's journey amidst its spiritual landmines. All of us do. Christ's invitation is constant and consistent. Come, follow me, walk with me, return unto me. His invitation is to all, whoever we are, wherever we are. For he inviteth all to come unto him and partake of his goodness. And he denieth none that come unto him. Jesus Christ denieth none. No one need walk alone. The Son of God, the Father of heaven and earth, the great creator of all things from the beginning invites us, we who labor and are heavy laden with our weaknesses and imperfections, to walk with him as our guide.
1: That was an excerpt from Elder Edward B. Rowe's talk, Choose Jesus Christ as Your Guide. This is a moment to reflect.
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Welcome to Music and the Spoken Word with the Tabernacle Choir and Orchestra at Temple Square. Conducting today's program is Mac Wilberg, with organist Brian Mathias and Andrew Unsworth, and the spoken word by Derek Porter.

A young boy was diagnosed with an illness for which there was no cure. One evening, he quietly said to his mother, "I have an unsolvable problem." His mother, demonstrating rock-solid faith, replied, "There is no such thing as an unsolvable problem. Is anything too hard for the Lord?" We've each felt the worry of an unsolvable problem. But as this young mother testified, with the Lord on our side, there is no such thing. Now, that doesn't mean

will lead us where we need to go and through what we need to experience so that we can grow, learn, and prepare to return home to Him. Perhaps one key to submitting our will to the Lord's is to focus our faith first on Him rather than on the outcome. When we overly focus on the outcome we desire, we risk missing the evidence of the Lord's active power in our lives. But when our focus is centered on Him rather than our own desires, we open ourselves to receive His very best blessings, even when they come differently than we had hoped. In this way, His way, there truly is no such thing as an unsolvable problem. Every problem ultimately finds its answer in Jesus Christ. Fear? He is the Prince of Peace. Emptiness? He is the bread of life and the living water. Lost? He is the way and the good shepherd. Injustice, mistakes, even death? He is the righteous judge, the redeemer, the resurrection, and the life. Yes, when we turn to the Lord, we find that every problem ultimately has a perfect solution, and it is found in Him.

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Until we meet again, may peace be with you this day and always.

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1: Sometimes I wonder, is God still there? And that's when somebody comes along and says, "Be ye not weary in well-doing. You will reap in due season if you faint not." And somebody tells me, I say, "Oh, really?" And then my faith gets stronger. My faith and my hope gets stronger because I have interacted in my community.
2: Welcome to In Good Faith. This is the first of a mini-series in the city of Atlanta, where there is a storied history of interfaith relations. I'm with producer Heather Bigley, and we met so many people with so much history.
3: I know. We had the chance to fly out to Atlanta for their Interfaith Fall Fest, which was a delight, and we met tons of people there. But we also were able to set up all kinds of appointments and interviews with folks who historically have led Atlanta in its work of interfaith and interethnic relations.
2: Next week, we'll hear from Rabbi Ellen Nemhauser, who I spoke with in a synagogue, and the interfaith musical duo Lapidus and Miles. Some really great music, great guys to speak with, as well as a discussion with Angela Rice, the director of Interfaith Community Initiatives. And we'll end with a book club episode at the end of January, a discussion of Dr. King's well-known letter from a Birmingham jail. And we get to hear from two 82-year-old people today who are so sharp. May it be the same for all of us when we're at that age. And they have, in some ways, paid certain prices, but they have made great things happen and really a privilege. We start off with Reverend Gerald Durley, who we met at his church and got to speak to in his office.
3: He was a student leader in the American Civil Rights Movement of the 1960s. He's going to refer to himself as merely a foot soldier, but among other things, he served in the U.S. Peace Corps in Nigeria. In Switzerland, he was able to do a postgraduate degree. He earned a Master of Divinity from Howard University, and he served for 25 years as a pastor for Providence Missionary Baptist Church, which, as you said, Steve, is where we were able to do this interview. And the walls were bedecked. Can we say bedecked? Bedecked with pictures of him with every sort of major political leader of the last 40 years. It was pretty astonishing.
2: And one thing that is going to come out, I called him strong, or how do you stay strong at one point, and he said, "Oh, I'm not strong, but I'm resilient. I keep getting up."
3: So we're going to get right into this interview with Reverend Dr. Gerald Durley, where he actually talks about meeting racism for the first time in the South as an 18-year-old young man.
1: I was born there in Wichita. My father was a minister in the Church of Christ at that time. And we moved from all around. That's why it was so many cities, because he moved from church to church. And so we did have a strong faith base there in the home all the way through, coming through junior high school until we moved to Denver, Colorado. So it was always around faith, strong faith, breaking down barriers. I was not so much involved in the civil rights movement, because I think many black people that are raised on the West Coast and the Midwest where I was born, we didn't see the kind of same contentious nature that was in Alabama and Mississippi.
2: Yeah. I read when you arrived in Tennessee that you got on a bus and
1: was my senior year. That my senior year was 1959, 1960. And I had won, we had just won the state championship in Denver, Colorado. And Johnny McLennan said, "Have you ever considered going south to play basketball?" Tennessee State was an emerging powerhouse. They had just won for the first time in the history of the United States three NAIA awards. And I said, "No, I'm going to go to UCLA or I'm going to go to University of Colorado." But I said, "I'll at least go down in August to see what it's like." So I got on a bus going to Tennessee State. And when we got to the Tennessee State line, the bus driver came back and grabbed me and said, "You've got to go to the back of the bus." And I thought that he was saying I should go to the back of the bus because maybe it's more room back there. I was 6 feet, 4 and a half. So I said, "Fine." And then he said, "No, you people can't ride above that line." And I said, "What do you mean, you people?" Obviously, he did not know. I was from Denver. I call myself the Double D. Mm-hmm. The Double Defensive Delectable Darling Dynamic Dangerous Devastating D from Denver was my little handle. Rapping is nothing new. So I would do that. And so he said, "You got to go." And I said, "Wait a minute, you can't put me back there." So the bus driver grabbed me, but two black women came and said, "Young man, you're going to get yourself killed. Come on back here with us." And I was sitting there, and then the coach came and said, come on, you're going to get in trouble. Let's get to the campus. He came in and took me on to the campus. And I sit there, and I said, this is unbelievable. But again, my goal in life was to play 4 years and then going into the pros, play ball. But that was 1960, the 60 Olympics. Wilma Rudolph had just won 4 gold medals. The girls' track team, as a young man, came from Louisville, Kentucky, my same age, named Cassius Clay. He came in. So we're all 18 years old. Ralph Boston broke log jump record. And I'm looking at all of these gold medals on the, at the student union table. But then I'm thinking about all that had happened, how people were so afraid and fearful that they would attack someone that they didn't know. So later that week, I went down to Fisk University, which is close to Nashville. They said that there were going to be some men coming in talking to us about the situation in Nashville and throughout the South. So my roommate and I, one was 6'9", the other was 6'8", and myself, we said, let's go down to Fisk University to hear what they're talking about. And Fisk was known for having some of the most beautiful, intelligent women in the country. So we went down to see the intelligence, and we were there looking at all of the wonderful, brilliant ladies there at Fisk University. And then the door opened, and 5 men walked in. One of them's name was Hosea Williams. One of them's name was Andy Young. One was John Lewis. And then here was this other guy, Martin Luther King, walking in, and we're saying, it's going to get serious in here. They start talking about the disparaging nature at the bus station, non-voting rights, and we're going to put together something here in Nashville. We're going to a lunch counter, and we're going downtown. And this is all so new to me and to some of the others.
4: Right.
1: And Coach told us, don't get involved with all of this civil rights stuff. You came here to play basketball. We're going to get an education, and you go on. And many of our parents told us, don't get involved with this movement. You get an education, get a job, get married, take care of our kids, and worship the Lord. God was at the heart of all of this. But they flipped the script on us and said that when you talk about civil rights and human rights and following what God wants you to do in your life and love your neighbor as you love yourself, that's liberal. So we said, wait a minute, are we going to step out there? So we began to step out. And I guess, Steve, that would be my bottom line as to how I got into this at 18 years of age into where I am today.
4: You're still going at 82.
1: Yeah.
4: You haven't stopped your activism. And I wonder if I could ask, because you became a reverend, Dr. King was as well, and you mentioned Ralph Abernathy.
1: Hosea Williams.
4: Yeah.
1: John Lewis.
4: So
1: Jesse Jackson.
4: This is all tied to faith.
1: Faith.
4: And I just want to ask, what is it about the faith of you and these others that called them to do this?
1: One of the things that you learn in New Testament teaching when you go to Hebrews, faith is the substance of things hoped for and the evidence of things not seen. So faith means you hope, you hang on in there until pain ends. Hope. We would even say if you're going down to march today and you cannot face nonviolence, you can't go down there with us today, because we've got to demonstrate it that through peace and through love, understand it in a nonviolent way. Now, Dr. King learned nonviolence from Gandhi when he went over and spoke to Gandhi. But we, many of us students, we were not nonviolent. I was not nonviolent. I was a ball player. And if you're going to come at me, I'm going to come at you. If you're going to spit on me, I'm going to spit at you. But we had to understand and sublimate that. Jesse Jackson was a great quarterback and football player. Mm-hmm. We understood competition. But we began to understand, in order to accomplish your goal, you've got to sublimate your own individual desires. And how do you do that? By having a faith that if you stay the course and believe that God can make a difference in your life, that God is at the essence of your life, that God will give you intestinal fortitude to keep on pushing, then you do it. You keep going. And that's what the faith is about, that whether you get locked up or whether you get beaten, God will see you through.
4: Amen.
1: Yeah.
4: So you've never stopped, but some of the civil rights issues that we're aware of have changed. And I'm really fascinated because of your generation that you're talking about climate change.
1: Yeah.
4: As a civil, how that ties in with civil rights.
1: Yes.
4: Will you talk to me about that?
1: Well, it's interesting. After all of these years, about 14 years ago, I had no idea. Climate change was so far removed from me. Uh-huh. I'm dealing with police brutality. I'm dealing with teenage pregnancy. I'm dealing with the crime in the area. But I met a young lady. She began to talk about the climate. She began to talk about carbon dioxide in the air. And then I began to see that those in the communities whom we are called to serve, who we're talking about the salvation, who we're talking about life, that they were suffering more from climatic conditionings and they polluted the least. So this young lady began to talk to me, and I said that it's a constitutional right to vote. It's a constitutional right to, if you've earned some money, to live in a certain neighborhood. Those are constitutional rights. But there's also a constitutional right for clean energy, for clean air, for clean water, a constitutional right not to destroy what God said in Genesis 1:26. This is the earth. It is perfectly balanced. But we came along even before we reached the Industrial Revolution, and we began to treat God's perfectly balanced earth that he gave us like a rental car. So I said, well, you know, in the civil rights movement, we were doing that. We were fighting for constitutional rights. So therefore, we can take the same energy, the same ideas, the same philosophy to apply to the environmental movement. That lady's name was Jane Fonda. Jane and I talked, and she said, I want you to meet my husband at that time here in Atlanta. So I met Ted Turner. And so I began to meet other people in this, and it became clear that this is a environmental movement, which is almost like the civil rights movement, because people are fighting not just the voting rights now, but survival rights. And we're seeing that now because we're destroying this perfectly balanced world that God gave to us. Hurricanes, tornadoes, floods, all of this. The oceans are flooding. All of these things are real. But again, if we don't believe and trust and have faith in God, the same destruction will occur again. Mentally, physically, emotionally, we all must work together. When a ship goes down, we've all got to work together to either try to get on land again or something. That's what keeps me going and keeps me excited to how to use the power of what God put in our life for the humanity. See, it's one thing for people to go to Exodus in the book and talk about the Ten Commandments. Thou shalt not kill, thou shalt not commit adultery, thou shalt not. But what about the first commandment? Take care of my earth. So yeah. I'm just going back to the first commandment.
4: Yeah, be stewards.
1: Be stewards.
4: Be responsible.
1: Be responsible. That's right.
4: And often the people who have the least power are the people who are suffering the results, as you just said.
1: They do not have the financial resources. Yeah. They do not have the political clout to change things around in terms of their own lives and their own livelihoods, because the powers that be, when a large company comes in and they've decided to put waste dumps in your neighborhood rather than put them in suburban areas or other areas.
4: Reverend Turley, you're not afraid to speak up. Or maybe you are afraid, but you do it anyway.
1: Yeah, anyway.
4: But you speak up. You do speak up.
1: Well, the two words that made us strong in the civil rights movement, I live with them now. Two words. Mm-hmm. When you talk about how do you stay going, two words were strong. And I tell all these young people, two words. What are you willing to sacrifice and what are you willing to risk? Mm. I was willing to risk a 4-year college education, a basketball scholarship. I was willing to go down there and stand. When we organized all the students in 1963, I was SGA president to go to the March on Washington. And when I came back, of course, I caught it, you know, because I was going against the prevailing entities of that time. But what are you willing to sacrifice and what are you willing to risk? When you're willing to sacrifice and you're willing to risk to speak truth to power.
4: Tell me about that march. What was that like?
1: We knew that this was very important. We knew that the bills had to be passed. We knew that President Kennedy had said he didn't want that march to occur because it would be so disruptive in the city. But then you looked up and you saw grandfathers and people coming from all over, and you knew you had to be there. Then you found Harry Belafonte and Frank Sinatra, that group coming in, and you saw, and you were there sitting on all of that water, and it was hot, and you heard people speaking one after another. You knew you just had to be there. Sometimes in your life, you've got to understand that in order for justice and equality and honesty and decency to occur, you've got to be willing to sacrifice. You might not know the end. You might mm-hmm. not know exactly why you're there. But there's something called the unctioning of the Holy Spirit that moves you to speak.
4: You mentioned Representative John Lewis. Tell me about working with him. What was the relationship?
1: I met John. I was 18. John was 20. And Andy Young was 28. I think now, up until John's passing, he stayed the course. And what kept him going was a belief that America could live up to its moral, ethical, constitutional rights. And he was willing to sacrifice.
4: He did.
1: He was willing to risk.
4: And he paid for it.
1: He paid for it. But that was an ancient character in time who was willing to sacrifice, who was willing to speak. Some people say, oh, well, that guy, he was crucified. I think he was assassinated because he was truthful to his belief for all people. Mm. And he was assassinated for it. Jesus was assassinated because he stood up and spoke to the scribes, the Pharisees. And so John Lewis and those in the movement were doing that. And even now, I'm still a foot soldier, trying to speak to the kinds of things and raise the issues.
4: The foot soldier who is still marching.
1: When you're very honest about it, it's about faith. Mm-hmm. It's about believing that it will happen if you maintain the substance of things hoped for and the evidence of things not seen. So now we're seeing that faith action now beginning to take place, and it's going in. It's like a wave. And are you there in the right time, at the right reason, for the right purpose, for the right mission? And are you the right person? It's all coming together. And God is moving in such a powerful way. And truth is coming out. Truth that is crushed will eventually rise.
2: I'm Stephen Cap Perry. This is In Good Faith. More with Reverend Durley in just a moment.
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2: Welcome back to In Good Faith. I'm speaking with Reverend Dr. Gerald Durley of Atlanta.
4: I wonder if I could talk community for a minute.
1: Okay.
4: We can worship on our own. We have our own personal faith. But there's something that we get when we meet in communities, like when you're the reverend or a pastor for a congregation. What can happen there to build people? Why is that important that we meet together and that we have those local communities?
1: Here's how I respond to that. I think the real strength in our coming together was a five-letter word, but it wasn't faith. It was T-O-U-C-H, the touch. Mm. The touch is what made us stronger, and when we touch, our faith is increased. When we would come together as a unit, as a congregation, as a worship experience, you had the older lady say, "Baby, here's a little piece of chewing gum. Now, don't tell your mama where you got it from, and don't chew out loud." Or a little piece of peppermint. Or a little boy, they say, "Come here, young man. Don't be running all over this building. Sit down. We're teaching discipline." The touch. Mm-hmm. Or the preacher would get up and tell the lie about, "I'm just about through." And they'd say, "He ain't through. He's going to keep on preaching." But it was a touch, and everybody knew it. And so that was a camaraderie that it reinforced each other. But when we went into COVID and we went into virtual worship, and when I'm preaching now, I said, "I'm glad to see you all who are virtually worshiping with us, but there's something when you come down here, and there's a magic in the touch."
7: Yeah.
1: The touch has kept us together. When all the apostles came together, they had a touch. They were all different, but it was a touch. Suppose they had been virtual, they wouldn't have been able to see what Peter was doing and what John was doing, but they touched each other and they became stronger. Jesus, when he came from the mountain, he said, "You all are down here sleeping," but he had to wake them up by the touch. Mm. And I think that that's what the worship experience is about. I mean, I couldn't stand the worship service. My daddy was the preacher, and the songs went too long. The announcements were too long. The sitting there with the little shirt, the little this. I wanted to be out running and having fun. But it's something that we've got to do, and that's where the church comes in. Well, that's where it comes in when the power and the faith of God says, "Uh-uh, I will not do that. I will not despair you. I will not discourage you. I will stay strong in the faith." But sometimes my faith gets a little weak. Sometimes I wonder, is God still there? And that's when somebody comes along and says, "Be ye not weary in well-doing. You will reap in due season if you faint not." And somebody tells me, I say, "Oh, really?" And then my faith gets stronger. My faith and my hope gets stronger because I have interacted in my community. But our own selfish, egomaniacal, greedy positions predicated upon fear has divided us. When we can come back to say that we're all a human nature under divine will of a God. I have so much respect for the Buddhists and the Jews. And when we talk about what the Jews had gone through during the Holocaust, when I can understand what Buddha talked about suffering, then I begin to see the commonality. I'm not afraid to say what Allah has done. I call it Jehovah Jireh. I call it God, but Allah has done something. I don't get into an argument because the Buddhists say that they're on their way to paradise, and I'm talking about on the way to heaven. Their paradise might be my heaven. My heaven might be their paradise. But it keeps them to be grounded in a God, in a divine entity that keeps them together. I don't get into it because different people have different ways of finding. But they're finding that they, what they believe in strengthens them, that gives them the ability to sustain themselves. And so I think our strength comes when we begin to appreciate our differences and show that there's much more a commonality than we have in our differences. For 9 years, we went and did the Shabbat service at Temple Sinai in Sandy Springs. We went over there, and you're talking about something beautiful when you see our choir singing and the cantor from the Jewish faith singing, Go Down Moses. It just chills you. Or the other night, right here in Atlanta, Georgia. Oh, man, it was a beautiful experience when the Mormon Tabernacle Choir sang with Spelman College and Morehouse College, and we were all there together. And then afterwards, the camaraderie that was there. It was, I said, you know, maybe we experienced something very briefly on earth that God had created.
4: Mm. And doing it musically didn't hurt.
1: The orchestra was there. And then to see outside of the Martin Luther King Chapel, 12 buses with about 2,100 people there.
4: Reverend Early, it made me smile to read that you were in a singing quartet as a young man. Do you have a favorite hymn?
1: Great is thy faithfulness. Oh, Lord, my Father, thou changest not. Thy compassion to hear. Great is thy faithfulness, O Lord, my Father, thou changest not. Thy compassion that needs, because there needs to be something in all of our lives that keeps us grounded. Mm-hmm. And whenever I say, thou changest not, thy compassion, they fail not, thou compassion. And there are certain things, even now, you've gone through ups and downs, you've gone through some things that were disappointing, some things that hurt, yet you remain faithful to a God. Mm-hmm. You held on to it. And people will say that you're strong. I mean, my son, his wife died at 44 of cancer. Then right after that, her father died. So I did my daughter-in-law's funeral, then my son's father-in-law. Then right after that, my wife died. Mm. And then a year later, my son died at 47. And people will say, Dr. W, you're so strong. And I have to remind her, I am not strong. I'm resilient. I'm going to keep getting up. I'm going to keep getting, and I think that that's where you believe in an almighty, merciful, sovereign God that says, I will not leave you nor forsake you. Then we sing the song, Hold to God's Unchanging Hand. Mm. Time is filled with swift transition, not on earth and who can stand. Build your hopes on things eternal. Hold to God's unchanging hand. There's another song that we sing in the church and we sing called I Am on the Battlefield. And everybody sings, I am on the battlefield for my Lord. And everybody, oh, I am. And the whole place is going. And in recent days, after all I've been through, I'm saying now, I like the song. I've sung it many times. I'm on the battlefield. But now I think God is looking for some people who are not just on the battlefield, but some who are in the battle. I know people that have been on the battlefield and they don't have a scratch on them because they're not close to the battle. In order for us to succeed now and move ahead and do what God called us to do and be, we've got to be in the battle. Can you be in a battle and never have a scratch? When you in this journey, you are in the battlefield. So now when I conclude a sermon, I say, don't sing I'm on the battlefield, sing I'm in the battle. Any of y'all that's been in the battle, somebody get up if you've been in the battle. If you had heartache with your child, with your wife, with your friend, on your job, you thought you should have had the job, but it didn't come your way. You've been in the battle. Mm-hmm. And how do you get through the battle? First of all, you got to get up and put on the helmet of salvation, the breastplate, as it says. Get ready in Ephesians. Put it on because you're going to face it. When I leave here, I'll be in a battle. I just don't know the battle, but I do know who's in charge. I do know the general who will lead me through the battle and land me safely to victory.
3: So that was Reverend Gerald Durley speaking with Steve in Atlanta. We got to see him in his office.
2: One of my things to be amazed at, besides the fact that Reverend Durley is still going strong at age 82, is how current he is and how he's the one at 82 really talking about climate change as a survival rights issue, as a human rights issue, and that it grows out of his faith.
3: And I think what was fascinating talking to him was how everything came back to, Stevie would ask him these questions, and then everything would come back to, how is that tied to God? And what does faith mean in my life? And here's someone who has seen sort of the long view, right? In the 1960s, becoming involved in that civil rights movement of the time. And then now, 60 years later, being able to say, oh, we still have some things to work on. But I think that must be, in some ways, really gratifying. Like, we went through so much, and we were able to accomplish so much. And yet, we know there's more to do.
2: And that's the faith aspect. He says, you don't know how it's going to end, but you know that you just get in there, you show up, and you have faith that God will work and that he is working somehow in all of that. And besides just community relations, because we're talking to interfaith organizations there in Atlanta and to individual religious leaders, to lay people who are feeding hungry people, so many things that were part of the community, I love that so much of it grew out of a sense of faith. Sherry Frank there, in she's also 82, as I mentioned at the beginning, in the way she was raised, served in a shop where her uncle's clothing store served both white and black, which was a rarity in that era. And when she realized that, I think that sort of sparked something into her for her future.
3: Yeah, Sherry Frank has served on committees of the United Way, the Atlanta Regional Commission, and the Community Foundation of Greater Atlanta. In addition, she was on the national boards of the National Council of Jewish Women and Mizan, a Jewish response to hunger. She has a memoir that she wrote 15 years ago, I think, called A Passion to Serve, Memoirs of a Jewish Activist. And she might have said Jewish feminist, because I think that's really key to her story as well. Not only is she interested in inter-ethnic and interfaith relations, but she's inspired by the strength of the women around her.
2: And she also includes some how-to elements. In fact, I'm going to quote her to her in just a few moments about several points that she makes about how you work in a community to educate each other.
3: We're going to jump into this interview where she actually talks about how she knows Reverend Gerald Durley and how they've traveled together.
7: I love Gerald. Now, we've traveled the world together. We've traveled to lots of places together. He's wonderful. And we're called upon often to talk about Black Jewish relations at teen retreats, at adult retreats, and a lot of things, to share what we've done together and what's brought us together and what trouble spots we've been able to move beyond. And of course, my closest, dearest friend in the Black community was Congressman John Lewis. And I'm proud now to serve on his foundation board he created before he died to continue his work.
2: What a remarkable figure, but a national figure that lots of us know some of his history.
7: You know, the conscience of Congress. I mean, a guy who constantly built bridges and constantly sought peace and would never be distracted from the mission of moving forward. He just believed in a brighter day. As sick as he was, he got every energy he could put together to go stand with the Black Lives Matter folks because he saw in them the future of a new youth voice. He was a model. My family all met him. Thank goodness my children and love him and speak about him too.
2: What you did in activism over the years and bringing people together, was that an outgrowth, do you think, of your faith?
7: Totally. I would say two things. First of all, as a young married, I've always been an activist in high school, in college, whatever. As a young married, when I moved to New Jersey, I looked for what young people were doing, and they were involved. The women were involved in National Council of Jewish Women, which is an organization devoted to community service and education and working in the inner city schools or working where the need is. So I would say that really channeled my interest in community service outside of the white community. But so much of it, because I went to a Jewish organization, was the whole commitment of repairing the world of Tikkun Olam, of doing something with the gifts that we have. So I would say my religion drove a lot of it.
2: Did you ever have people in your own faith community say, hey, there's enough to do right here. Why are you doing this outreach? Was there questioning?
7: Well, I've always been able to do both. I mean, I think we have to take care of our own first. So I've always belonged to a synagogue. I've always worked as a Zionist to support Israel. I've always worked within Jewish agencies. But the agencies that I really love the most, like National Council of Jewish Women, American Jewish Committee, are those that reach out and build bridges, because I think that that's part of living a full life, to experience the other.
2: One chapter in your book is called Interreligious Affairs, Love Thy Neighbor as Thyself. And I really love each chapter. You begin with a very thoughtful quote. In fact, if I just read all the quotes, we'd have a pretty good program here.
7: I had a good time looking once I read, once I knew I was going to do 18 chapters. And I first was going to call the book Living a Chai Life, using the Hebrew letter for Chai, 18. So I didn't end up using the title of Living a Chai Life, but I knew I was going to have 18 chapters. And when I wrote each one, then I looked for a quote that really fit it.
2: Well, this one: we forfeit the right to worship God when we humiliate the image of God in other people, from Rabbi Abraham Joshua Heschel. Wow. If we could remember that, we forfeit the right to worship God when we humiliate the image of God in other people.
7: Atlanta has its rich civil rights history, which in its own talks about building bridges. But post-civil rights, the World Pilgrims and the Faith Alliance of Metro Atlanta and the Umbrella Intergroup Relations agencies have really played a major role in sustaining it and moving it past black and white. And part of it is World Pilgrims. And that quote about, you know, seeing God in every individual really comes alive when you travel with Christians, Jews, and Muslims and observe each other's holy sites.
2: Talk to me about doing that. Was that something you organized or decided as a group to do?
7: You know, it's probably 30 or 40 years old now, and hundreds of Atlantans have experienced it. So, you know, when you travel, you develop relationships that are not peripheral, they're deep. You know, every other night we are having a roommate that's different than ourselves. And, you know, sleeping in a room with someone who follows Islam and is getting up, and, you know, early in the morning to pray. Mm-hmm. Being in each other's holy space is very profound. We got to the point when we would go to mosques that we were wearing scarves and kind of felt the way our Islamic sisters felt. And the experience, you know, of observing Sunday morning at holy places and giving charity and having folks observe the warmth of Shabbat as Jews sat around the table going through our rituals was very enriching and bridge building and created a lot of respect for one another.
2: Well, traveling with Muslims, Jews, and Christians, you'd get a whole weekend of Friday, Saturday, and Sunday religious observance.
7: We traveled places where there was history for those traditions, from Turkey to South Africa. We've traveled to Morocco, Spain.
2: You start this chapter by saying, the South is known as the Bible Belt for good reason. For a great many, religion plays a defining role in their lives, impacting much of the civic and political arena. And I really love what you did to build bridges. And you're talking clear back to, you had to deal with the Klan, actually, when you would put together events.
7: You know, we dealt with challenges. I mean, today we deal with anti-Semitism and some anti-Zionism. Early on, we dealt with some of the black issues like Minister Farrakhan and his bigotry. But, you know, through it all, we had so many shared experiences that we could have difficult conversations, not always agree. And, you know, it's interesting when Andy Young talks about black Jewish relations, he says, go to a black church any Sunday morning. We're reading the Old Testament. You know, your tradition is our tradition. So there are things that bind us in ways that we sometimes don't stop to think and appreciate.
2: One thing I thought I really need to make note of is in that interfaith chapter, you actually had a set of five goals that were put together in discussion with other people, the Faith Alliance of Metro Atlanta, really stating a mission statement and goals. And do you mind if I read these five?
7: Sure.
2: Because they're so good. The first one talks about communal prayer, fostering interfaith and multi-faith occasions for prayer, meditation, celebration. Talk to me about what that means to you.
7: It's fun to go to each other's houses of worship. That by itself is very inspiring, and particularly on special moments, you know, holidays and whatever. But the other is gathering together in a sukkah for Jews to experience and share the Harvest Festival. I've helped put together multiple women's seders and interfaith seders and unity seders. You know, the whole idea of liberation and freedom is universal. So those are examples. Today, American Jewish Committee continues to do a powerful unity Seder across religion and race. And I've done multiple women's interfaith Seders. So prayer and holiday observance and Sabbath and are all, you know, going to church on a Sunday and then having supper and talking about the experience, the music. I mean, there's nothing like the music at a black church.
2: Some of the other points you mentioned are education on religion. So actually hearing about what other people believe, multi-faith and interfaith dialogue concerning issues of the day, like how can we approach what needs to be done, we all see needs to be done in our community, cooperation, networking. It seems so valuable that you made friendships. You went out of your way to create friendship. In fact, will you tell me about this beautiful picture in your book that shows six women from the Jewish congregation and six black Christian women, I believe.
7: I helped start the Atlanta Black Jewish Coalition, and we brought blacks and Jews together in 1982 when the Voting Act was up for renewal. Boy, it's been killed in recent years, but we pulled blacks and Jews together for advocacy on behalf of the renewal. When it was renewed, the Black Jewish Coalition continued and continues today. On the 10th anniversary of the coalition, we did an evening dinner at the home of Janetta Cole, who was president of Spelman, at Sister's Chapel, which was where she lived. And as a result of that, the six Jewish women and six black women that were there that night, I have to say that there were about 24 of us. The men thought it was a great evening. They went to bed, went on with their business the next day. The women were agitated and said, this is great. We've got to do more. And as a result of that, the 12 of us continued for 30 years. And so we've been to Harlem together. We've been to the Holocaust Museum in Washington together. We traveled to Israel together. And back when we started and life was simpler, we were meeting every two or three months. Now we meet a couple times a year, but we never let the year go by without having a holiday dinner.
2: So these were ladies like you who you were supporting a family. You had children. What was it that motivated you to say, I have to take this extra time to do this thing?
7: You know, one of the people in the group is Shirley Franklin, the mayor of Atlanta. Mm-hmm. One of the people in the group is Ingrid Saunders-Jones, who headed the Coca-Cola Foundation. There were people in the group who were political leaders. We really helped each other beyond just having dinner together, going to the theater together, traveling together. We mentored each other. You know, when we had questions about how to do things within our family or business, we were a sisterhood. We were a trusted group. And I think all of us felt we needed to hear some views outside of our own. And we've maintained very strong ties.
2: That phrase, we thought we needed to hear views outside our own. You hosted so many people because Atlanta is such an international city. It's a transportation hub. It's a business place. Tell me about meeting the Dalai Lama.
7: Well, that was just quite exceptional. We got a call that he was going to be speaking at Emory and that he wanted to meet the faith community. And someone came to me because we had started FAMA, the Faith Alliance of Metro Atlanta, which has morphed into the other big interfaith coalitions. But we met every month at the American Jewish Committee office, and when I kind of provided the staff support for it. And they came to us and said, you have the best list of all the interfaith folks in Atlanta, and the Dalai Lama wants to meet with the faith community. So we called the temple, and we've always had rabbis working with us in this interfaith work. And people got very excited about meeting the Dalai Lama. And we just packed the temple. And there was a little private gathering first with some rabbis and leaders. And it was awesome. You know, we also had the opportunity with Bishop Tutu being a visiting guest at Emory and opportunities over the years to meet him and hear him.
2: Well, I love this line. The Dalai Lama, that most famous Buddhist of Buddhist monks, is the last guy I'd expect to see behind a lectern with the Hebrew words Shema Yisrael emblazoned on it.
7: Shema Yisrael, Hero Israel, right.
2: Yeah, what a beautiful moment and kind of symbolic of what you've had been trying to accomplish. Now, it's not just interfaith, but motivated by faith, it was also inter-ethnic. Now, it sounds like because of how you grew up, you just saw the humanity in everyone.
7: You know, Atlanta is a diverse community, and the Asian community, the Hispanic community is growing. We have an amazing group of consulates here in Atlanta, and the Indian community is very strong here. And in the years that I worked with the American Jewish Committee, it was really our goal to build bridges. And so we reached out to the Indian community, the Hispanic and the Asian community, and did dialogues and did programs and did some of the very goals that have been sharing experiences, getting into each other's places. Sometimes it was a holy place. Sometimes it was a cultural place.
2: You know, there was a history of the Ebenezer Baptist Church there in downtown Atlanta where Dr. King preached. You mentioned Martin Luther King Sr., but also working together with the temple, that they worked together for civil rights progress. And I don't know if young people today know that in some of those marches, along with some white Christians, there were a lot of Jewish people who marched for Black civil rights.
7: Look, today people don't know their history. You know, they don't know Black Jewish history. They don't know the history of our country. They don't know the history of the world. We're in a country where people don't speak enough languages and understand enough cultures. But we try to tell their story. At the American Jewish Committee, we have a Black Jewish teen initiative that goes through the high school years. We have retreats that bring people together to tell the story. We have the Atlanta Jewish Film Festival, which is one of the biggest Jewish festivals in the country. Several years ago, the film that won the best film of the whole two-week festival, and that was the opening night film, was a film called Shared Legacies that tells the story of the Black Jewish Alliance. So we continue to find ways to tell the story, but it's never enough.
2: Well, we had the chance last week to meet with a congregant from Ebenezer Baptist and from the temple who sing together.
7: Yeah, that's great. I mean, nothing equals the history of Ebenezer and the temple. You know, the temple bombing and you know, even today, Reverend Dr. Senator Warnock and Rabbi Berg's relationship. But the relationship between a lot of synagogues and churches and mosques is really quite rich in Atlanta.
2: This is In Good Faith. I'm Stephen Cap Perry. Back in a moment with more of Sherry Frank.
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2: Welcome back to In Good Faith. We're chatting with Sherry Frank, for decades a Jewish interfaith leader in Atlanta. Tell me a little bit about your origins in your home life.
7: I grew up with a mother and a father, a brother and a sister. My father had a heart attack and died suddenly when I was 11. My brother was 8. So we were very much a single parent family, very close to my mother's sister-in-law, who also was a widow and had a son and daughter. So oftentimes we were a family of 6, 2 women with 2 daughters and 2 sons. And it wasn't particularly a religious home that we observed all the Jewish holidays. But I think the thing that my mother taught me mostly was how valuable family is and that you can survive as a single parent family, because I was later divorced with 4 young kids. And my dad was an insurance agent. When he passed away, she went and took an exam and started selling insurance. So I saw her as an independent woman. So she gave me a lot of kind of strength and role modeling in those ways, but not so much religious.
2: And I'm wondering if there were things that along the way sort of challenged you or made you decide, yes, I really want to stick with my tradition.
7: Well, I've always been a feminist and from an early age. And so I was very, very intrigued with women in Judaism and the role of women in Judaism, and particularly engaged as it really began to open up. I would say that was part of it. And part of what I think really led me into the whole world of interreligious affairs that I began to wonder about when people kept asking, where's my affinity for Black Jewish relations? Mm-hmm. My dad had a brother and he ran a men's shop, and he would pick me up on weekends in the summer and have me come down to the shop with him and wait on customers. And I sold ties and helped people as a men's shop. And I didn't realize till later that the clientele was primarily Black. And when my uncle passed away, Daddy King preached the eulogy.
2: And Daddy King being Martin Luther King Sr.
7: And I realized that my Uncle Joe's store was one of the few places that African Americans could buy clothes, try on clothes, get credit. And I began to think that probably had a real impact on me as a young teenager, because I didn't see difference, or I didn't see African Americans as any different than the white customers.
2: That was unusual at that time in a business.
7: It was. It was very unusual. And I don't think I realized it till 5 years, you know, after I did it. I was doing this in my early teenage years before I went to college and got married and moved out of Atlanta. But hearing Daddy King preach about my Uncle Joe at the funeral made me really realize, wow, what an unusual store that was and what unusual clientele that was.
2: I have to ask about this beautiful story of when you, for the first time...
7: Talis.
2: Yes.
7: Tally. So, you know, I've been a feminist for a long time, and I'm very, very thrilled that there are women that are rabbis, and I gravitate to them. But I had an adult bat mitzvah because when I was 13, girls weren't having bat mitzvahs, only boys were. And for a long time, I contemplated wearing a tallit and wasn't ready.
2: And maybe we'll explain, that's a prayer shawl.
7: A prayer shawl, right, mm-hmm. That men wear, women don't wear. And every bar mitzvah kid wears one. And a few women were wearing it in my synagogue, but, you know, I just really wasn't ready. But right before the Gulf War, when I went to Israel and there was no travel, no tourists there, and they opened some of the old city shops for us, and I said, I've got to spend some money now, but Israel needs, you know, some tourism. And I thought, oh, wow, maybe this is the moment to buy a tallit. And I did not put it on for several weeks, but I brought it home. I also wanted a pink one. I mean, I've looked at a lot of them, but I didn't want it to look like the white and blue or white and black ones that every man wears. I wanted it to be a feminist one. I fell in love with my pink one. But it's

0: Closest you to God.
1: And I know this is a personal question, but as you look back on this lifetime of service, do you feel approval from God? Or all along the way, did you feel like there was some helping hand behind and guiding you?
0: I do think God is with me in the challenges, but I think I mostly see God in my children and grandchildren and know that I've demonstrated ways that they're following. And that, to me, that is reward enough.
1: What a great tradition you've established.
0: My wish for people in general is that they would take care of themselves, their own family and community. It's got to begin at home. But your life is so enriched when you reach beyond, and the country needs us so desperately to reach out to one another. So much written lately about loneliness. And I just feel that reaching out and touching someone different and knowing your neighbors and your community is really the way never to feel lonely.
2: So we just heard from Sherry Frank, who was talking briefly about World Pilgrims, an association we'll talk more about in our upcoming episodes. That's pretty exciting. But I loved this story at the end where she talks about wearing her pink tallis and how it helped her feel closer to her mother after her death. And this idea of engaging in ritual that when she was young wasn't seen as open to women, wasn't seen for women. And she's able in her later years to grab hold of it and make it meaningful for herself.
1: There is so much that happens in the community because of groups she helped organize. I think so often people want to help, but somebody has to say, we're going to meet. You bring six people, I'll bring six people. And then this continued for decades. And how much focus they put on that. She talked about we don't know our history and that we need to educate the young people. This is how we got even to where we are. And these are some things we've been through. And here's what you need to know. And often it's easy to assume that young people might just somehow know or have picked up what you learned through hard experience. But it's not the case if we don't pass it on.
2: It was so useful to hear her talk about the interconnectedness of the community and how that was the beginning of all this interfaith and interethnic work. A lot of the times we feel really separated and segregated today in our own experience of our neighborhoods and in our communities because perhaps of how much time we spend on the internet, having our own beliefs reinforced. But if you just look around and see how people on your street are interacting with each other or how people at the different churches know each other, there's something really reassuring about that. We are connected. We just have to get out and look each other in the face for a while.
1: And to let go of fear, which mostly is getting to know one another. Reverend Dr. Gerald Durley, Sherry Frank, both 82, both absolutely firm in their own faith. They have not had to let go of any of their own faith in God and their traditions to make positive change that has affected so many people in both of their communities and far beyond. And let us, I'm telling myself, let me learn from that. Reach out, get to know the people, work together. There is nothing that you lose and everything to gain. Many thanks to Sherry Frank for speaking with us, and special thanks to Stephanie Merling for her work on our behalf in our Atlanta Interfaith miniseries. This episode was produced by Heather Bigley. Our production team also includes Aaliyah Ebert, Katarina Martinich, and James Sturdivant. Our post-production sound designers are Mark Hansen, Ashton Parkinson, and Lauren Sandberg. 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

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In Good Faith is a production of BYU Radio. I'm Stephen Cap Perry. I hope you join us again soon, right here in Good Faith.

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2: Today on The Good Word, we're talking about the problem of fear and how God helps us overcome it. Because I live near the mountains, one thing that's constantly in the back of my mind is deer jumping across the road. Because of their anti-predator instincts, deer freeze as their first response to danger. Once they're caught in the beams of light, unable to act, a driver is surprised and may swerve or brake instinctually, possibly causing more harm. The fear prevents the most logical prevention, which would be the deer moving from the area of danger while the driver continues on calmly, predictable to the deer and fellow drivers. But fear is not so easily controlled, which is exactly why we're so often warned against it. In the Old Testament, Israel was under constant danger, often from the consequences of their own actions. They were cautious of the world around them, so the Israelites turned to God for comfort and strength. And the Lord was always eager to give His people the help they needed, offering advice on how to conquer any problem they might face. In chapter 43 of Isaiah, the Lord gives amazing promises that are applicable to any of His followers in any age. No matter how lost we or the Israelites might have felt, we're not left alone or defenseless. When thou passest through the waters, I will be with thee, and through the rivers, they shall not overflow thee. When thou walkest through the fire, thou shalt not be burned, neither shall the flame kindle upon thee. For I am the Lord thy God, the Holy One of Israel, thy Savior. Since thou wast precious in my sight, thou hast been honorable, and I have loved thee. Therefore will I give men for thee, and people for thy life. Fear not, for I am with thee. The Lord's assurances to Israel land on a final phrase, a commandment and an explanation. Fear not, I am with thee. If the Lord is to have His servants do the work of His kingdom, He can't have them paralyzed in fear. With God on our side, there's no need to fear, for who could defeat us while the Lord fights for us? Even if we're not paralyzed by fear, we might choose a seemingly easier path because of it. But ease does not often indicate the right course, often robbing us of opportunities to grow and face challenges we could have conquered with God's help. Whether we're pushed from the right course or unable to act at all, that's not the courage God wants us to learn. He asks the true definition of courage, acting in spite of fear, even when we are afraid. We might feel frightened, stressed, apprehensive, or any number of emotions when we're faced with an unfamiliar situation. The Lord isn't asking His children to completely ignore their emotional response when faced with problems. But how we feel about a situation might not be the full story, especially once we consider God's involvement. What we see and understand only includes our mortal view. The Lord sees further and more clearly than we can and asks us to trust Him. Leaning on that trust, or faith, makes the paralyzing approachable and gives us the power to surmount impossible challenges. Alone, yes, we might be extremely limited on what we could do when faced with fear and uncertainty. But we don't have to act alone. The entire point of the Lord's kingdom on earth is to reach out to us, His children, showing us we're not alone and not forgotten. As His children, we can learn courage directly from the source, as He's always near to teach it. And that's the good word.
3: Lifting and peaceful. This is Sunday.

0: a day of rest. 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
1: This is a moment to reflect on Jesus Christ as Elder Ronald A. Rasband teaches of his resurrection.
2: After 3 days in a borrowed tomb, Jesus Christ broke the bands of death imposed by the fall. With his resurrection, he secured salvation from physical death for us, all of God's children throughout the ages. That includes the just, who herald him as the Son of God, and the unjust, who will someday recognize him as the King of Kings. For it is prophesied, every knee shall bow and every tongue confess that Jesus is the Christ. When Mary and other faithful women approached the garden tomb to care for the body of their Lord, they found two angels who announced, "He is not here, but is risen." Those glorious words, "He is risen," have sparked religious ceremony, gratitude, faith in Jesus Christ, and promises for centuries. The resurrection is a pillar of our faith. It adds meaning to our doctrine, motivation to our behavior, and hope for our future. Jesus Christ is more than a mortal first laid in a manger, more than a friend, teacher, rabbi, minister, or prophet. He is the only begotten Son of the Father, and by divine design, his resurrection, by his own godly power, reunited his body and his spirit. What a majestic and monumental event in Father in Heaven's eternal plan. The resurrected Jesus Christ first appeared to Mary and with tenderness spoke her name. He appeared to his apostles saying, "Handle me and see, for a spirit hath not flesh and bones, as ye see me have." He walked with two of his disciples on the road to Emmaus, who pleaded, "Abide with us." The risen Lord, endless and eternal, appeared to hundreds in the Holy Land. I love the image of him stretching forth his hand. He said, "Behold, I am Jesus Christ, whom the prophets testified shall come into the world." That outstretched hand was well known in his earthly ministry. His hand rescued Peter as he began to sink in the choppy waves of the Sea of Galilee. His hand motioned for the crippled man at the pool of Bethesda to rise and walk.
1: That was an excerpt from Elder Ronald A. Rasband's talk, "He is Risen. 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
5: 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The Good Word and A Moment to Reflect offer thoughts of hope and encouragement. 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

0: a day that's different from the rest. 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
1: Today on The Good Word, we're talking about growing gradually and choosing to change. The greatest shaper of land is its opposite, water. Flowing around solids and moving just a bit of it at a time, water has shaped almost every major geological formation through a very slow but steady process. Though dramatic storms, tsunamis, and flash floods might shift a landscape overnight, the biggest features of valleys and mountains took much longer to shape. We're constantly facing changes. Our lives shift beneath our feet when we least expect it. Sudden change might be the most noticeable, but gradual change is the most common. Whether for good, ill, or neither, we are shaped slowly by a thousand factors, almost too small to identify. But we aren't doomed to be tossed around without our knowledge. Instead, we can harness this power of incremental, regular change for our benefit. In fact, this is the way God teaches His children, giving us the guidance we need and expecting gradual change over a lifetime, rather than everything all at once. Isaiah chapter 48 gives us the goals of the Lord's instruction, visualizing the blessings we can anticipate from following His commandments. Thus saith the Lord, thy Redeemer, the Holy One of Israel, I am the Lord thy God, which teacheth thee to profit, which leadeth thee by the way that thou shouldst go. Oh, that thou hadst hearkened to my commandments, then had thy peace been as a river, and thy righteousness as the waves of the sea. God teaches us purely for our own benefit. Anything He leads us to do is to bring us greater happiness and knowledge. That's His purpose and the entire aim of His plan. The commandments we're given aren't meant to confuse those used to different ways, but to offer a higher path. When we're used to the way the world around us does things, commandments can seem foreign or strange. But in fact, it's quite natural. More than any self-help course or product offering answers, God's ways tell us who we truly are, revealing our identity as children of God with more to us than any mortal eyes could see. God is shaping us, His children, bit by bit, just as a river slowly moves its banks over years, grounding itself into the environment that surrounds us. The Lord doesn't zap us into righteousness all at once out of the blue, and He doesn't expect us to try and do that. The imagery of righteousness, like the waves, suggests the regularity of the ocean, the constant coming and going of the surf. The righteousness the Lord would have us learn isn't big shows of goodness, but rather steady commitment. The sea never stops pushing again and again onto the shore, gently and gradually building the environment. If we're properly instructed, our little good works will be just the same, 1,000 daily acts creating a righteous life. We are constantly changing, whether we want to or not. If we're willing, the opportunities God provides can make those changes bring us closer to Him, shifting us more heavenward. And the more we learn of Christ, the more we naturally begin to act as He would, changing us for the better. And if we allow it, God will work with us to make us who we want to be. Where we go and what we become, that's our choice. Not choosing is a decision too, but the Lord offers us a much surer and safer path. No matter how small, any growth toward God will compound gradually into an entire life. And that's the good word.

0: a day of rest. This is Sunday. This is a moment to reflect on how we prioritize, as Elder Dale G. Rendlin teaches how to give time to the things of greatest worth.
1: Years ago, our family had a little black dog, a toy poodle named Lady. Lady was smart, energetic, and great at fetching a ball. One day, after repeatedly throwing a ball for her to fetch, I decided to throw two balls at the same time, one blue and one yellow. Lady chased after the blue ball, picked it up, began running back to me, and then saw the yellow ball. She dropped the blue ball, dashed the yellow ball, picked it up, and started back to me. Then she seemed to think of the blue ball, dropped the yellow ball, turned around, ran back to the blue ball, picked it up, and began returning. She dropped the blue ball, looked back and forth from the blue ball to the yellow ball, then she gave up, walked to her basket, and lay down. For Lady, two balls were too many. She became confused, overwhelmed, and discouraged. In our lives, we need to deal not just with blue and yellow concerns, but also red and green, orange and purple, polka dots and stripes, and every possible combination. We may feel like Lady, overwhelmed and discouraged, and just want to crawl back into bed. I can't add more time to your days or eliminate the many concerns modern life brings, but I can offer this counsel. Not all matters are of equal value, and maintaining an eternal perspective helps us prioritize the things that are of greatest value. Jesus lived and died to do his Father's will. His infinite atonement, the series of events he experienced from Gethsemane through his death on the cross and on to his glorious resurrection, is central to Heavenly Father's plan for our salvation. The plan depended on Jesus Christ. There was no alternative. He completed the atonement and thereby received all power in heaven and in earth. Because of the merits, mercy, and grace of Jesus Christ, we can return home to our Heavenly Father and live in his presence. This is only possible through Jesus Christ. The Savior himself said, "I am the way, the truth, and the life."
0: That was an excerpt from Elder Dale G. Rendlin's talk, Because of Jesus Christ. This is a moment to reflect.
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2: Today on The Good Word, we're talking about addressing our needs and how the Lord helps us in survival and past it. According to Maslow, baser needs have to be addressed before higher needs can be. But all of our needs depend on each other. Our psychology can affect our sleep and vice versa. Love can't cure hunger, but it can motivate us to feed other people. Maybe that's why God sees things as not just physical or just spiritual, but both. In answering the calls of his children, he answers all of their needs according to their current state and what we're prepared for. Throughout the many recorded prophecies we have, the children of God are consistently reminded that the Lord has more to give than they can possibly imagine. He promises more than just what we need, promising growth and progress, lifting us to unimaginable heights. We might reach out to God seeking only what we need to sustain us till the next day. But behind every one of his small mercies is a flood of blessings waiting for when we're ready to receive them. Isaiah chapter 44 makes this clear. The promises of the Lord are described. For I will pour water upon him that is thirsty, and floods upon the dry ground. I will pour my spirit upon thy seed, and my blessing upon thine offspring. And they shall spring up as among the grass, as willows by the watercourses. To the desert-dwelling Israelites, water was a powerful force, manifesting sometimes in mighty floods or great storms, but usually quite scarce. But all of life is sustained by water, just as our spiritual well-being needs God. We may choose to go for some time without the influence of the Lord, believing that we are doing just as well without it. But the thirst for light and knowledge that only God can provide will always be with us, eventually pushing us to return to a Father who loves us. God constantly offers aid to us when we need it, giving us what we need to survive. And for many, it's difficult to think of anything more than simply survival, since they and those they care about are in immediate need. The Lord offers water to those who are parched, either by his own hand or the hands of his servants. And that need might come in physical or spiritual means, but it is the aim of God's kingdom to provide both. Once our own thirst is quenched, we might forget the need we felt before. Many people only try for the spiritual bare minimum of what they need to sustain themselves. The Lord offers a full flood of his Spirit, but sometimes we only take a few sips. And that's not what he's been promising for centuries to all his children. While we certainly can rely on him for daily sustenance, he has much more in store if we're prepared to accept it. And that's the good word.
3: Soothing, uplifting, inspiring. This is Sunday.

0: peace and inspiration. This is Sunday. This is a moment to reflect on Christ's redemption. As President Dieter F. Uchtdorf reminds us that this gift is for all of God's children.
1: Like the warmth of the morning sun, we will feel the love and healing of the Son of God. Darkness will give way to eternal light. My dear brothers and sisters, each morning, let the daily rising sun remind us that Jesus Christ is the light that leads us through this life, through any valley of sorrow, over beautiful mountains of joy, and across any ocean of uncertainty or temptation, safely back to our loving and merciful Father in heaven. Brothers and sisters, as we desire to encounter Christ, we must eventually make our way to the empty tomb. We must come to know for ourselves the blessed words, "Be not afraid, for Jesus who was crucified is not here. He is risen." Those words will change us. They will inspire us to take upon ourselves the name of Christ. And from that moment on, the light of Christ will begin to bloom within us. It will, in time, bring about a mighty change in our hearts and bless us with a disposition to do good continually. Jesus Christ is our guide for making choices and will bring joy and happiness in this life and extend into eternities. No, we were not with Mary on that blessed Easter morning. We did not see what she and the other women saw. But we can ask ourselves, what have we seen, felt, or experienced? Shall we not, therefore, become witnesses of Jesus Christ? Shall we not share our love for him with others? My dear friends, on this holy Easter morning, I offer my witness. He is risen. He is. I have stood at the entrance to the empty tomb and seen with spiritual eyes the eternal truth that Jesus Christ is not found among the dead, but among the living. He lives.
0: That was an excerpt from President Dieter F. Uchtdorf's talk, Encounter at the Empty Tomb. 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
1: Today on The Good Word, we're talking about the role of preparers and the ongoing guidance God provides us. When the writer of Matthew was chronicling the events surrounding the Savior's life, the writer's knowledge of the Hebrew Bible pointed him to a passage in Isaiah chapter 40. John the Baptist had undoubtedly been sent by the Lord, but his purpose had been revealed long before the meridian of time. To the contemporary people living in the Holy Land, the changes that John called for were extreme and unfamiliar. It's not what they had anticipated the Lord would ask from them. But this dramatic change he asks for was exactly what was necessary to prepare the people and the world for the Savior. The voice of him that crieth in the wilderness, "Prepare ye the way of the Lord, make straight in the desert a highway for our God. Every valley shall be exalted, and every mountain and hill shall be made low, and the crooked shall be made straight, and the rough places plain. And the glory of the Lord shall be revealed, and all flesh shall see it together. For the mouth of the Lord hath spoken it." It was centuries before John the Baptist would prepare the way for the Lord Jesus Christ, but the prophet Isaiah saw and understood the pattern. The changes that the voice in the wilderness calls for are dramatic, asking us who wait on God to witness and bring about miracles. The Lord's coming raises valleys and flattens mountains, smooths out the rough earth in preparation. Such a striking change should be mirrored in the hearts of those who anticipate the arrival of the Lord. When he first came to earth in mortality, Jesus and his message were not what the people had built up or looked for in their minds. Part of what John the Baptist and the other preparers accomplished was uprooting false traditions and laying the groundwork for truth. What they taught was not anything that hadn't been revealed before, but many people wandered in well-trod paths, seeking truth in areas that were familiar, but not what the Lord had in mind. The servants of God announced the Lord's coming, inviting all who listened to prepare themselves to meet him. Their message was meant to shake out complacency and plow the way for planting the new seeds the Lord would plant. Millennia after the ministry of Jesus, we again look forward in anticipation of his coming. And those who wish to follow God have had a long time to build anticipation and expectations of what that might look like. Like many things in the future, it's impossible to know for certain. So our tendency to guess can become an important assumption we cling to. The Lord has once again sent his servants to prepare the way and point the way to truths that will prepare us for the future. That guidance points us to the truths that are most relevant and what God would have us focus on for his kingdom. There's much he's revealed, but what is most relevant to us is always what he puts in the mouths of his servants today. As we prepare for the future, he sends his authority right along with us to guide us in real time. What we expect of the future may not be in line with the vision the Lord sees, which will require humility as we correct our course to walk on his path. But whatever we find once we arrive in those future moments will be more than anything we could have imagined on our own. And that's the good word.
2: 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This is Sunday.

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1: This is a moment to reflect on trust. As President Emily Bell Freeman teaches that Jesus Christ is leading the way during hard times.
2: Moments ahead, the trial, the cross, the tomb. After those hard days had passed and after a long night of fishing, Peter and Jesus stood on the shore of Galilee. On that day, the Savior extended another invitation, "Feed my sheep." Peter's faith hadn't failed, and because of his deep love for Jesus Christ, there was still a great work in store for him. Peter was to be more than just a fisherman. He would now become a shepherd. Sometimes we may wonder if the Lord's promises will truly be fulfilled in us, especially when all seems lost, especially on our worst days. Peter's story reminds us that they will. History could suggest that Peter was a man who tried to stand in the way of the Father's plan, who nearly drowned because of lack of faith, and who denied knowing the Savior three times, and that would be true. But it is also true that Peter walked on water, and maybe it took both the worst days and the best days for Peter to become who the Lord needed him to become. God's plan is for you. He has all power and knows all things. You can trust him even when life is hard. God wants to communicate with you. He knows you. He knows your name. Pour out your heart to him. Be still and listen for his answers. Jesus Christ will help you. When you are worried, afraid, or struggle in any way, he will comfort you. Walk in God's light. You make better choices when you can see things clearly. Finally, Jesus Christ brings joy. You might have a bad day, a bad week, or a bad year. Just remember, joy is not the absence of sorrow in your life. It is the presence of Jesus Christ in your life. As you spend time in this guide, you will begin to realize this is not just a guide for standards. This is a guide for strength, because Jesus Christ knows all about best days and worst days.
1: 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This is a moment to reflect.
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2: Today on The Good Word, we're talking about the problem of fear and how God helps us overcome it. Because I live near the mountains, one thing that's constantly in the back of my mind is deer jumping across the road. Because of their anti-predator instincts, deer freeze as their first response to danger. Once they're caught in the beams of light, unable to act, a driver is surprised and may swerve or brake instinctually, possibly causing more harm. The fear prevents the most logical prevention, which would be the deer moving from the area of danger while the driver continues on calmly, predictable to the deer and fellow drivers. But fear is not so easily controlled, which is exactly why we're so often warned against it. In the Old Testament, Israel was under constant danger, often from the consequences of their own actions. They were cautious of the world around them, so the Israelites turned to God for comfort and strength. And the Lord was always eager to give His people the help they needed, offering advice on how to conquer any problem they might face. In chapter 43 of Isaiah, the Lord gives amazing promises that are applicable to any of His followers in any age. No matter how lost we or the Israelites might have felt, we're not left alone or defenseless. When thou passest through the waters, I will be with thee, and through the rivers, they shall not overflow thee. When thou walkest through the fire, thou shalt not be burned, neither shall the flame kindle upon thee. For I am the Lord thy God, the Holy One of Israel, thy Savior. Since thou wast precious in my sight, thou hast been honorable, and I have loved thee. Therefore will I give men for thee, and people for thy life. Fear not, for I am with thee. The Lord's assurances to Israel land on a final phrase, a commandment and an explanation. Fear not, I am with thee. If the Lord is to have His servants do the work of His kingdom, He can't have them paralyzed in fear. With God on our side, there's no need to fear, for who could defeat us while the Lord fights for us? Even if we're not paralyzed by fear, we might choose a seemingly easier path because of it. But ease does not often indicate the right course, often robbing us of opportunities to grow and face challenges we could have conquered with God's help. Whether we're pushed from the right course or unable to act at all, that's not the courage God wants us to learn. He asks the true definition of courage, acting in spite of fear, even when we are afraid. We might feel frightened, stressed, apprehensive, or any number of emotions when we're faced with an unfamiliar situation. The Lord isn't asking His children to completely ignore their emotional response when faced with problems. But how we feel about a situation might not be the full story, especially once we consider God's involvement. What we see and understand only includes our mortal view. The Lord sees further and more clearly than we can and asks us to trust Him. Leaning on that trust, or faith, makes the paralyzing approachable and gives us the power to surmount impossible challenges. Alone, yes, we might be extremely limited on what we could do when faced with fear and uncertainty. But we don't have to act alone. The entire point of the Lord's kingdom on earth is to reach out to us, His children, showing us we're not alone and not forgotten. As His children, we can learn courage directly from the source, as He's always near to teach it. And that's the good word.

0: calming and inspiring. This is Sunday. This is a moment to reflect on faith as Elder Edward B. Rowe shares how Jesus Christ has a way prepared for you.
1: Several years ago, as a young lawyer, I was involved in resolving a border dispute between countries that had been at war. The work required me to travel on foot through remote areas that were part of the recent war zone. Thousands of landmines had been laid during the war. To help me complete my work, I'd been provided a special guide named Winta. Winta was well known in the area. He was from a border town that had been attacked. He escaped and then volunteered to stay in the region throughout the war to observe the activities of the opposing army. He knew the terrain and what occurred during the war. Because it was possible that some places I would travel had undetected mines, I was given the following instructions. Carefully follow your guide. Winton knows this border area from personal experience. Walk in his footsteps a few paces behind him. Where he goes, you go. Where he steps, you step. I was literally to follow in Winter's footsteps. Brothers and sisters, as much as I needed Winter to be my guide then, I've learned, more importantly, that I need Jesus Christ to be my guide through life's journey amidst its spiritual landmines. All of us do. Christ's invitation is constant and consistent. Come, follow me. Walk with me, return unto me. His invitation is to all, whoever we are, wherever we are. For he inviteth all to come unto him and partake of his goodness. And he denieth none that come unto him. Jesus Christ denieth none. No one need walk alone. The Son of God, the Father of heaven and earth, the great creator of all things from the beginning, invites us, we who labor and are heavy laden with our weaknesses and imperfections, to walk with him as our guide.
0: That was an excerpt from Elder Edward B. Rowe's talk, Choose Jesus Christ as Your Guide. This is a moment to reflect.
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1: Today on The Good Word, we're talking about growing gradually and choosing to change. The greatest shaper of land is its opposite, water. Flowing around solids and moving just a bit of it at a time, water has shaped almost every major geological formation through a very slow but steady process. Though dramatic storms, tsunamis, and flash floods might shift a landscape overnight, the biggest features of valleys and mountains took much longer to shape. We're constantly facing changes. Our lives shift beneath our feet when we least expect it. Sudden change might be the most noticeable, but gradual change is the most common. Whether for good, ill, or neither, we are shaped slowly by a thousand factors, almost too small to identify. But we aren't doomed to be tossed around without our knowledge. Instead, we can harness this power of incremental, regular change for our benefit. In fact, this is the way God teaches His children, giving us the guidance we need and expecting gradual change over a lifetime, rather than everything all at once. Isaiah chapter 48 gives us the goals of the Lord's instruction, visualizing the blessings we can anticipate from following His commandments. Thus saith the Lord, thy Redeemer, the Holy One of Israel, I am the Lord thy God, which teacheth thee to profit, which leadeth thee by the way that thou shouldst go. Oh, that thou hadst hearkened to my commandments, then had thy peace been as a river, and thy righteousness as the waves of the sea. God teaches us purely for our own benefit. Anything He leads us to do is to bring us greater happiness and knowledge. That's His purpose and the entire aim of His plan. The commandments we're given aren't meant to confuse those used to different ways, but to offer a higher path. When we're used to the way the world around us does things, commandments can seem foreign or strange. But in fact, it's quite natural. More than any self-help course or product offering answers, God's ways tell us who we truly are, revealing our identity as children of God with more to us than any mortal eyes could see. God is shaping us, His children, bit by bit, just as a river slowly moves its banks over years, grounding itself into the environment that surrounds us. The Lord doesn't zap us into righteousness all at once out of the blue, and He doesn't expect us to try and do that. The imagery of righteousness, like the waves, suggests the regularity of the ocean, the constant coming and going of the surf. The righteousness the Lord would have us learn isn't big shows of goodness, but rather steady commitment. The sea never stops pushing again and again onto the shore, gently and gradually building the environment. If we're properly instructed, our little good works will be just the same, 1,000 daily acts creating a righteous life. We are constantly changing, whether we want to or not. If we're willing, the opportunities God provides can make those changes bring us closer to Him, shifting us more heavenward. And the more we learn of Christ, the more we naturally begin to act as He would, changing us for the better. And if we allow it, God will work with us to make us who we want to be. Where we go and what we become, that's our choice. Not choosing is a decision too, but the Lord offers us a much surer and safer path. No matter how small, any growth toward God will compound gradually into an entire life. And that's the good word.

0: inspiring thoughts, timeless melodies. This is Sunday. This is a moment to reflect on Jesus Christ as Elder Ronald A. Rasband teaches of his resurrection.
1: After 3 days in a borrowed tomb, Jesus Christ broke the bands of death imposed by the fall. With his resurrection, he secured salvation from physical death for us, all of God's children throughout the ages. That includes the just, who herald him as the Son of God, and the unjust, who will someday recognize him as the King of Kings. For it is prophesied, every knee shall bow and every tongue confess that Jesus is the Christ. When Mary and other faithful women approached the garden tomb to care for the body of their Lord, they found two angels who announced, he is not here, but is risen. Those glorious words, he is risen, have sparked religious ceremony, gratitude, faith in Jesus Christ, and promises for centuries. The resurrection is a pillar of our faith. It adds meaning to our doctrine, motivation to our behavior, and hope for our future. Jesus Christ is more than a mortal first laid in a manger, more than a friend, teacher, rabbi, minister, or prophet. He is the only begotten Son of the Father, and by divine design, his resurrection, by his own godly power, reunited his body and his spirit. What a majestic and monumental event in Father in Heaven's eternal plan. The resurrected Jesus Christ first appeared to Mary and with tenderness spoke her name. He appeared to his apostles saying, handle me and see, for a spirit hath not flesh and bones as ye see me have. He walked with two of his disciples on the road to Emmaus who pleaded, abide with us. The risen Lord, endless and eternal, appeared to hundreds in the Holy Land. I love the image of him stretching forth his hand. He said, behold, I am Jesus Christ, whom the prophets testified shall come into the world. That outstretched hand was well known in his earthly ministry. His hand rescued Peter as he began to sink in the choppy waves of the Sea of Galilee. His hand motioned for the crippled man at the pool of Bethesda to rise and walk.
0: That was an excerpt from Elder Ronald A. Rasband's talk, He is Risen. This is a moment to reflect.
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2: Today on The Good Word, we're talking about addressing our needs and how the Lord helps us in survival and past it. According to Maslow, baser needs have to be addressed before higher needs can be. But all of our needs depend on each other. Our psychology can affect our sleep and vice versa. Love can't cure hunger, but it can motivate us to feed other people. Maybe that's why God sees things as not just physical or just spiritual, but both. In answering the calls of His children, He answers all of their needs according to their current state and what we're prepared for. Throughout the many recorded prophecies we have, the children of God are consistently reminded that the Lord has more to give than they can possibly imagine. He promises more than just what we need, promising growth and progress, lifting us to unimaginable heights. We might reach out to God seeking only what we need to sustain us till the next day, but behind every one of His small mercies is a flood of blessings waiting for when we're ready to receive them. Isaiah chapter 44 makes this clear. The promises of the Lord are described. For I will pour water upon him that is thirsty, and floods upon the dry ground. I will pour my spirit upon thy seed, and my blessing upon thine offspring. And they shall spring up as among the grass, as willows by the watercourses. To the desert-dwelling Israelites, water was a powerful force, manifesting sometimes in mighty floods or great storms, but usually quite scarce. But all of life is sustained by water, just as our spiritual well-being needs God. We may choose to go for some time without the influence of the Lord, believing that we are doing just as well without it. But the thirst for light and knowledge that only God can provide will always be with us, eventually pushing us to return to a Father who loves us. God constantly offers aid to us when we need it, giving us what we need to survive. And for many, it's difficult to think of anything more than simply survival, since they and those they care about are in immediate need. The Lord offers water to those who are parched, either by His own hand or the hands of His servants. And that need might come in physical or spiritual means, but it is the aim of God's kingdom to provide both. Once our own thirst is quenched, we might forget the need we felt before. Many people only try for the spiritual bare minimum of what they need to sustain themselves. The Lord offers a full flood of His Spirit, but sometimes we only take a few sips. And that's not what He's been promising for centuries to all His children. While we certainly can rely on Him for daily sustenance, He has much more in store if we're prepared to accept it. And that's the good word.
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1: This is a moment to reflect on how we prioritize as Elder Dale G. Rendlin teaches how to give time to the things of greatest worth.
2: Years ago, our family had a little black dog, a toy poodle named Lady. Lady was smart, energetic, and great at fetching a ball. One day, after repeatedly throwing a ball for her to fetch, I decided to throw two balls at the same time, one blue and one yellow. Lady chased after the blue ball, picked it up, began running back to me, and then saw the yellow ball. She dropped the blue ball, dashed the yellow ball, picked it up, and started back to me. Then she seemed to think of the blue ball, dropped the yellow ball, turned around, ran back to the blue ball, picked it up, and began returning. She dropped the blue ball, looked back and forth from the blue ball to the yellow ball, then she gave up, walked to her basket, and lay down. For Lady, two balls were too many. She became confused, overwhelmed, and discouraged. In our lives, we need to deal not just with blue and yellow concerns, but also red and green, orange and purple, polka dots and stripes, and every possible combination. We may feel like Lady, overwhelmed and discouraged, and just want to crawl back into bed. I can't add more time to your days or eliminate the many concerns modern life brings, but I can offer this counsel. Not all matters are of equal value, and maintaining an eternal perspective helps us prioritize the things that are of greatest value. Jesus lived and died to do his Father's will. His infinite atonement, the series of events he experienced from Gethsemane through his death on the cross and on to his glorious resurrection, is central to Heavenly Father's plan for our salvation. The plan depended on Jesus Christ. There was no alternative. He completed the atonement and thereby received all power in heaven and in earth. Because of the merits, mercy, and grace of Jesus Christ, we can return home to our Heavenly Father and live in his presence. This is only possible through Jesus Christ. The Savior himself said, "I am the way, the truth, and the life."
1: That was an excerpt from Elder Dale G. Rendlin's talk, Because of Jesus Christ. This is a moment to reflect.
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1: Today on The Good Word, we're talking about the role of preparers and the ongoing guidance God provides us. When the writer of Matthew was chronicling the events surrounding the Savior's life, the writer's knowledge of the Hebrew Bible pointed him to a passage in Isaiah chapter 40. John the Baptist had undoubtedly been sent by the Lord, but his purpose had been revealed long before the meridian of time. To the contemporary people living in the Holy Land, the changes that John called for were extreme and unfamiliar. It's not what they had anticipated the Lord would ask from them. But this dramatic change he asks for was exactly what was necessary to prepare the people and the world for the Savior. The voice of him that crieth in the wilderness, "Prepare ye the way of the Lord, make straight in the desert a highway for our God. Every valley shall be exalted, and every mountain and hill shall be made low, and the crooked shall be made straight, and the rough places plain. And the glory of the Lord shall be revealed, and all flesh shall see it together. For the mouth of the Lord hath spoken it." It was centuries before John the Baptist would prepare the way for the Lord Jesus Christ, but the prophet Isaiah saw and understood the pattern. The changes that the voice in the wilderness calls for are dramatic, asking us who wait on God to witness and bring about miracles. The Lord's coming raises valleys and flattens mountains, smooths out the rough earth in preparation. Such a striking change should be mirrored in the hearts of those who anticipate the arrival of the Lord. When he first came to earth in mortality, Jesus and his message were not what the people had built up or looked for in their minds. Part of what John the Baptist and the other preparers accomplished was uprooting false traditions and laying the groundwork for truth. What they taught was not anything that hadn't been revealed before. But many people wandered in well-trod paths, seeking truth in areas that were familiar, but not what the Lord had in mind. The servants of God announced the Lord's coming, inviting all who listened to prepare themselves to meet him. Their message was meant to shake out complacency and plow the way for planting the new seeds the Lord would plant. Millennia after the ministry of Jesus, we again look forward in anticipation of his coming. And those who wish to follow God have had a long time to build anticipation and expectations of what that might look like. Like many things in the future, it's impossible to know for certain. So our tendency to guess can become an important assumption we cling to. The Lord has once again sent his servants to prepare the way and point the way to truths that will prepare us for the future. That guidance points us to the truths that are most relevant and what God would have us focus on for his kingdom. There's much he's revealed, but what is most relevant to us is always what he puts in the mouths of his servants today. As we prepare for the future, he sends his authority right along with us to guide us in real time. What we expect of the future may not be in line with the vision the Lord sees, which will require humility as we correct our course to walk on his path. But whatever we find once we arrive in those future moments will be more than anything we could have imagined on our own. And that's the good word.
2: Uplifting and peaceful. This is Sunday.

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1: This is a moment to reflect on Christ's redemption, as President Dieter F. Uchtdorf reminds us that this gift is for all of God's children.
2: Like the warmth of the morning sun, we will feel the love and healing of the Son of God. Darkness will give way to eternal light. My dear brothers and sisters, each morning, let the daily rising sun remind us that Jesus Christ is the light that leads us through this life, through any valley of sorrow, over beautiful mountains of joy, and across any ocean of uncertainty or temptation, safely back to our loving and merciful Father in heaven. Brothers and sisters, as we desire to encounter Christ, we must eventually make our way to the empty tomb. We must come to know for ourselves the blessed words, "Be not afraid, for Jesus who was crucified is not here. He is risen." Those words will change us. They will inspire us to take upon ourselves the name of Christ. And from that moment on, the light of Christ will begin to bloom within us. It will, in time, bring about a mighty change in our hearts and bless us with a disposition to do good continually. Jesus Christ is our guide for making choices and will bring joy and happiness in this life and extend into eternities. No, we were not with Mary on that blessed Easter morning. We did not see what she and the other women saw. But we can ask ourselves, what have we seen, felt, or experienced? Shall we not, therefore, become witnesses of Jesus Christ? Shall we not share our love for him with others? My dear friends, on this holy Easter morning, I offer my witness. He is risen. He is. I have stood at the entrance to the empty tomb and seen with spiritual eyes the eternal truth that Jesus Christ is not found among the dead, but among the living. He lives.
1: That was an excerpt from President Dieter F. Uchtdorf's talk, Encounter at the Empty Tomb. This is a moment to reflect.
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2: Today on The Good Word, we're talking about the problem of fear and how God helps us overcome it. Because I live near the mountains, one thing that's constantly in the back of my mind is deer jumping across the road. Because of their anti-predator instincts, deer freeze as their first response to danger. Once they're caught in the beams of light, unable to act, a driver is surprised and may swerve or brake instinctually, possibly causing more harm. The fear prevents the most logical prevention, which would be the deer moving from the area of danger while the driver continues on calmly, predictable to the deer and fellow drivers. But fear is not so easily controlled, which is exactly why we're so often warned against it. In the Old Testament, Israel was under constant danger, often from the consequences of their own actions. They were cautious of the world around them, so the Israelites turned to God for comfort and strength. And the Lord was always eager to give His people the help they needed, offering advice on how to conquer any problem they might face. In chapter 43 of Isaiah, the Lord gives amazing promises that are applicable to any of His followers in any age. No matter how lost we or the Israelites might have felt, we're not left alone or defenseless. When thou passest through the waters, I will be with thee, and through the rivers, they shall not overflow thee. When thou walkest through the fire, thou shalt not be burned, neither shall the flame kindle upon thee. For I am the Lord thy God, the Holy One of Israel, thy Savior. Since thou wast precious in my sight, thou hast been honorable, and I have loved thee. Therefore will I give men for thee, and people for thy life. Fear not, for I am with thee. The Lord's assurances to Israel land on a final phrase, a commandment and an explanation. Fear not, I am with thee. If the Lord is to have His servants do the work of His kingdom, He can't have them paralyzed in fear. With God on our side, there's no need to fear, for who could defeat us while the Lord fights for us? Even if we're not paralyzed by fear, we might choose a seemingly easier path because of it. But ease does not often indicate the right course, often robbing us of opportunities to grow and face challenges we could have conquered with God's help. Whether we're pushed from the right course or unable to act at all, that's not the courage God wants us to learn. He asks the true definition of courage, acting in spite of fear, even when we are afraid. We might feel frightened, stressed, apprehensive, or any number of emotions when we're faced with an unfamiliar situation. The Lord isn't asking His children to completely ignore their emotional response when faced with problems. But how we feel about a situation might not be the full story, especially once we consider God's involvement. What we see and understand only includes our mortal view. The Lord sees further and more clearly than we can, and asks us to trust Him. Leaning on that trust, or faith, makes the paralyzing approachable and gives us the power to surmount impossible challenges. Alone, yes, we might be extremely limited on what we could do when faced with fear and uncertainty. But we don't have to act alone. The entire point of the Lord's kingdom on earth is to reach out to us, His children, showing us we're not alone and not forgotten. As His children, we can learn courage directly from the source, as He's always near to teach it. And that's the good word.

0: 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This is Sunday.
1: This is a moment to reflect on trust, as President Emily Bell Freeman teaches that Jesus Christ is leading the way during hard times.
2: Moments ahead, the trial, the cross, the tomb. After those hard days had passed, and after a long night of fishing, Peter and Jesus stood on the shore of Galilee. On that day, the Savior extended another invitation, "Feed my sheep." Peter's faith hadn't failed, and because of his deep love for Jesus Christ, there was still a great work in store for him. Peter was to be more than just a fisherman. He would now become a shepherd. Sometimes we may wonder if the Lord's promises will truly be fulfilled in us, especially when all seems lost, especially on our worst days. Peter's story reminds us that they will. History could suggest that Peter was a man who tried to stand in the way of the Father's plan, who nearly drowned because of lack of faith, and who denied knowing the Savior three times, and that would be true. But it is also true that Peter walked on water, and maybe it took both the worst days and the best days for Peter to become who the Lord needed him to become. God's plan is for you. He has all power and knows all things. You can trust him even when life is hard. God wants to communicate with you. He knows you. He knows your name. Pour out your heart to him. Be still and listen for his answers. Jesus Christ will help you. When you are worried, afraid, or struggle in any way, he will comfort you. Walk in God's light. You make better choices when you can see things clearly. Finally, Jesus Christ brings joy. You might have a bad day, a bad week, or a bad year. Just remember, joy is not the absence of sorrow in your life. It is the presence of Jesus Christ in your life. As you spend time in this guide, you will begin to realize this is not just a guide for standards. This is a guide for strength, because Jesus Christ knows all about best days and worst days.
1: That was an excerpt from President Emily Bell Freeman's talk, Best Days and Worst Days. This is a moment to reflect.
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Welcome to Music and the Spoken Word with the Tabernacle Choir and Orchestra at Temple Square. Conducting today's program are Mac Wilberg and Ryan Murphy, with organist Andrew Unsworth, and the spoken word by Derek.

For some, happiness seems elusive, something always just around the corner or over the next hill, to be found only when everything is finally perfect. And yet for others, even those whose circumstances may be less than ideal, happiness seems to come naturally, with little apparent effort. But effort is usually involved when it comes to choices that matter. It's been said that most folks are about as happy as they make up their minds to be. Happiness is a choice, not because we can choose every circumstance or every feeling, but because we can choose where we place our attention, what we cultivate, and what we embrace. Embracing happiness means we elect to focus on the good while properly assessing and addressing the imperfect. It does not mean ignoring reality or putting off necessary, albeit unpleasant, tasks. Happiness can be found in those moments too. Sunshine is often associated with happiness, but endless sunshine would bring nothing but desert. If it were always sunny and never rained, plants and grasses couldn't grow. Likewise, happiness can be found in both the sun and the rain, in blue skies and even dark clouds. Much depends on the eye and the heart of the beholder. One young mother determined that she would never allow herself to become offended. As a result, the actions of others could not easily disrupt her happiness. Decades later, she remains genuinely happy. A wife determined to softly sing hymns when tensions arose in the home. She chose happiness, embracing it even in difficult moments. A man, troubled by the decisions of another, posted a scripture on his desk to remind himself of the importance of his own choices, even in challenging circumstances. Each day he repeated the scripture, "A bitter fountain cannot bring forth good water." He repented of the bitterness and chose instead to focus on the good. In time, happiness returned. Happiness can be found all around us, but we must choose to see it and then embrace it. As we make that conscious effort, we discover the happiness that was always there and can be enjoyed both in times of sunshine and in seasons of rain.

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You'll hear a story called Ka'ulu the Strong by the California storyteller Willie Claflin. 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
1: Sometimes I wonder, is God still there? And that's when somebody comes along and says, be ye not weary in well-doing. You will reap in due season if you faint not. And somebody tells me, I say, oh, really? And then my faith gets stronger. My faith and my hope gets stronger because I have interacted in my community.
2: Welcome to In Good Faith. This is the first of a mini-series in the city of Atlanta, where there is a storied history of interfaith relations. I'm with producer Heather Bigley, and we met so many people with so much history.
3: I know. We had the chance to fly out to Atlanta for their Interfaith Fall Fest, which was a delight, and we met tons of people there. But we also were able to set up all kinds of appointments and interviews with folks who historically have led Atlanta in its work of interfaith and interethnic relations.
2: Next week, we'll hear from Rabbi Ellen Nemhauser, who I spoke with in a synagogue, and the interfaith musical duo Lapidus and Miles. Some really great music, great guys to speak with, as well as a discussion with Angela Rice, the director of Interfaith Community Initiatives. And we'll end with a book club episode at the end of January, a discussion of Dr. King's well-known letter from a Birmingham jail. And we get to hear from two 82-year-old people today who are so sharp. May it be the same for all of us when we're at that age. And they have, in some ways, paid certain prices, but they have made great things happen, and really a privilege. We start off with Reverend Gerald Durley, who we met at his church and got to speak to in his office.
3: He was a student leader in the American Civil Rights Movement of the 1960s. He's going to refer to himself as merely a foot soldier, but among other things, he served in the U.S. Peace Corps in Nigeria. In Switzerland, he was able to do a postgraduate degree. He earned a Master of Divinity from Howard University, and he served for 25 years as a pastor for Providence Missionary Baptist Church, which, as you said, Steve, is where we were able to do this interview. And the walls were bedecked. Can we say bedecked? Bedecked with pictures of him with every sort of major political leader of the last 40 years. It was pretty astonishing.
2: And one thing that is going to come out, I called him strong, or how do you stay strong at one point, and he said, oh, I'm not strong, but I'm resilient. I keep getting up.
3: So we're going to get right into this interview with Reverend Dr. Gerald Durley, where he actually talks about meeting racism for the first time in the South as an 18-year-old young man.
1: I was born there in Wichita. My father was a minister in the Church of Christ at that time. And we moved from around. That's why I was so many cities, because he moved from church to church. And so we did have a strong faith base there in the home all the way through, coming through junior high school until we moved to Denver, Colorado. So it was always around faith, strong faith, breaking down barriers. I was not so much involved in the civil rights movement, because I think many black people that are raised on the West Coast and the Midwest, where I was born, we didn't see the kind of same contentious nature that was in Alabama and Mississippi.
2: Yeah. I read when you arrived in Tennessee that you got on a bus and
1: was my senior year. That my senior year was 1959, 1960. And I had won, we had just won the state championship in Denver, Colorado. And Johnny McLennan said, have you ever considered going south to play basketball? Tennessee State was an emerging powerhouse. They had just won for the first time in the history of the United States three NAIA awards. And I said, no, I'm going to go to UCLA, or I'm going to go to University of Colorado. But I said, I'll at least go down in August to see what it's like. So I got on a bus going to Tennessee State. And when we got to the Tennessee State line, the bus driver came back and grabbed me and said, you've got to go to the back of the bus. And I thought that he was saying I should go to the back of the bus because maybe it's more room back there. I was 6 feet, 4 and a half. So I said, fine. And then he said, no, you people can't ride above that line. And I said, what do you mean, you people? Obviously, he did not know. I was from Denver. I call myself the Double D. Mm-hmm. The Double Defensive Delectable Darling Dynamic Dangerous Devastating D from Denver was my little handle. Rapping is nothing new. So I would do that. And so he said, you got to go. And I said, wait a minute, you can't put me back there. So the bus driver grabbed me. But two black women came and said, young man, you're going to get yourself killed. Come on back here with us. And I was sitting there, and then the coach came and said, come on, you're going to get in trouble. Let's get to the campus. He came in and took me on to the campus. And I sit there, and I said, this is unbelievable. But again, my goal in life was to play 4 years and then going into the pros, play ball. But that was 1960, the 60 Olympics. Wilma Rudolph had just won 4 gold medals. The girls' track team, as a young man, came from Louisville, Kentucky, my same age, named Cassius Clay. He came in. So we're all 18 years old. Ralph Boston broke log jump record. And I'm looking at all of these gold medals on at the student union table. But then I'm thinking about all that had happened, how people were so afraid and fearful that they would attack someone that they didn't know. So later that week, I went down to Fisk University, which is close to Nashville. They said that there were going to be some men coming in talking to us about the situation in Nashville and throughout the South. So my roommate and I, one was 6'9", the other was 6'8", and myself, we said, let's go down to Fisk University to hear what they're talking about. And Fisk was known for having some of the most beautiful, intelligent women in the country. So we went down to see the intelligence, and we were there looking at all of the wonderful, brilliant ladies there at Fisk University. And then the door opened, and 5 men walked in. One of them's name was Hosea Williams. One of them's name was Andy Young. One was John Lewis. And then here was this other guy, Martin Luther King, walking in, and we said, it's going to get serious in here. They start talking about the disparaging nature at the bus station, non-voting rights, and we're going to put together something here in Nashville. We're going to a lunch counter, and we're going downtown. And this is also new to me and to some of the others.
4: Right.
1: And Coach told us, don't get involved with all of this civil rights stuff. You came here to play basketball. We're going to get an education, and you go on. And many of our parents told us, don't get involved with this movement. You get an education, get a job, get married, take care of our kids, and worship the Lord. God was at the heart of all of this. But they flipped the script on us and said that when you talk about civil rights and human rights and following what God wants you to do in your life and love your neighbor as you love yourself, that's liberal. So we said, wait a minute, are we going to step out there? So we began to step out. And I guess, Steve, that would be my bottom line as to how I got into this at 18 years of age into where I am today.
4: You're still going at 82.
1: Yeah.
4: You haven't stopped your activism. And I wonder if I could ask, because you became a reverend, Dr. King was as well, and you mentioned Ralph Abernathy.
1: Hosea Williams.
4: Yeah.
1: John Lewis.
4: So
1: Jesse Jackson.
4: This is all tied to faith.
1: Faith.
4: And I just want to ask, what is it about the faith of you and these others that called them to do this?
1: One of the things that you learn in New Testament teaching when you go to Hebrews, faith is the substance of things hoped for and the evidence of things not seen. So faith means you hope, you hang on in there until pain ends. Hope. We would even say if you're going down to march today and you cannot face nonviolence, you can't go down there with us today, because we've got to demonstrate it that through peace and through love and to stand it in a nonviolent way. Now, Dr. King learned nonviolence from Gandhi when he went over and spoke to Gandhi. But we, many of us students, we were not nonviolent. I was not nonviolent. I was a ball player. And if you're going to come at me, I'm going to come at you. If you're going to spit on me, I'm going to spit at you. But we had to understand and sublimate that. Jesse Jackson was a great quarterback and football player. Mm-hmm. We understood competition, but we began to understand in order to accomplish your goal, you've got to sublimate your own individual desires. And how do you do that? By having a faith that if you stay the course and believe that God can make a difference in your life, that God is at the essence of your life, that God will give you intestinal fortitude to keep on pushing, then you do it. You keep going. And that's what the faith is about, that whether you get locked up or whether you get beaten, God will see you through.
4: Amen.
1: Yeah.
4: So you've never stopped, but some of the civil rights issues that we're aware of have changed. And I'm really fascinated because of your generation that you are talking about climate change.
1: Yeah.
4: As a civil, how that ties in with civil rights.
1: Yes.
4: Will you talk to me about that?
1: Well, it's interesting. After all of these years, about 14 years ago, I had no idea. Climate change was so far removed from me. Uh-huh. I'm dealing with police brutality. I'm dealing with teenage pregnancy. I'm dealing with the crime in the area. But I met a young lady. She began to talk about the climate. She began to talk about carbon dioxide in the air. And then I began to see that those in the communities whom we are called to serve, who we're talking about the salvation, who we're talking about life, that they were suffering more from climatic conditionings and they polluted the least. So this young lady began to talk to me, and I said that it's a constitutional right to vote It's a constitutional right to, if you've earned some money, to live in a certain neighborhood. Those are constitutional rights. But there's also a constitutional right for clean energy, for clean air, for clean water, a constitutional right not to destroy what God said in Genesis 1:26. This is the earth. It is perfectly balanced. But we came along even before we reached the Industrial Revolution, and we began to treat God's perfectly balanced earth that he gave us like a rental car. So I said, well, you know, in the civil rights movement, we were doing that. We were fighting for constitutional rights. So therefore, we can take the same energy, the same ideas, the same philosophy to apply to the environmental movement. That lady's name was Jane Fonda. Jane and I talked, and she said, I want you to meet my husband at that time here in Atlanta. So I met Ted Turner. And so I began to meet other people in this, and it became clear that this is a environmental movement, which is almost like the civil rights movement, because people are fighting not just the voting rights now, but survival rights. And we're seeing that now because we're destroying this perfectly balanced world that God gave to us. Hurricanes, tornadoes, floods, all of this. The oceans are flooding. All of these things are real. But again, if we don't believe and trust and have faith in God, the same destruction will occur again. Mentally, physically, emotionally, we all must work together. When a ship goes down, we've all got to work together to either try to get on land again or something. That's what keeps me going and keeps me excited to how to use the power of what God put in our life for the humanity. See, it's one thing for people to go to Exodus in the book and talk about the Ten Commandments. Thou shalt not kill, thou shalt not commit adultery, thou shalt not. But what about the first commandment? Take care of my earth. So yeah. I'm just going back to the first commandment.
4: Yeah, be stewards.
1: Be stewards.
4: Be responsible.
1: Be responsible. That's right.
4: And often the people who have the least power are the people who are suffering the results, as you just said.
1: They do not have the financial resources. Yeah. They do not have the political clout to change things around in terms of their own lives and their own livelihoods, because the powers that be, when a large company comes in and they've decided to put waste dumps in your neighborhood rather than put them in suburban areas or other areas.
4: Reverend Turley, you're not afraid to speak up. Or maybe you are afraid, but you do it anyway.
1: Yeah, anyway.
4: But you speak up. You do speak up.
1: Well, the two words that made us strong in the civil rights movement, I live with them now. Two words. Mm-hmm. When you talk about how do you stay going, two words were strong. And I tell all these young people, two words. What are you willing to sacrifice and what are you willing to risk? Mm. I was willing to risk a 4-year college education, a basketball scholarship. I was willing to go down there and stand. When we organized all the students in 1963, I was SGA president to go to the March on Washington. And when I came back, of course, I caught it, you know, because I was going against the prevailing entities of that time. But what are you willing to sacrifice and what are you willing to risk? When you're willing to sacrifice and you're willing to risk to speak truth to power.
4: Tell me about that march. What was that like?
1: We knew that this was very important. We knew that the bills had to be passed. We knew that President Kennedy had said he didn't want that march to occur because it would be so disruptive in the city. But then you looked up and you saw grandfathers and people coming from all over, and you knew you had to be there. Then you found Harry Belafonte and Frank Sinatra, that group coming in, and you saw, and you were there sitting on all of that water, and it was hot, and you heard people speaking one after another. You knew you just had to be there. Sometimes in your life, you've got to understand that in order for justice and equality and honesty and decency to occur, you've got to be willing to sacrifice. You might not know the end. You might not know exactly why you're there. But there's something called the unctioning of the Holy Spirit that moves you to speak.
4: You mentioned Representative John Lewis. Tell me about working with him. What was the relationship?
1: I met John. I was 18. John was 20. And Andy Young was 28. I think now, up until John's passing, he stayed the course. And what kept him going was a belief that America could live up to its moral, ethical, constitutional rights. And he was willing to sacrifice.
4: He did.
1: He was willing to risk.
4: And he paid for it.
1: He paid for it. But that was an ancient character in time who was willing to sacrifice, who was willing to speak. Some people say, oh, well, that guy, he was crucified. I think he was assassinated because he was truthful to his belief for all people. Mm. And he was assassinated for it. Jesus was assassinated because he stood up and spoke to the scribes, the Pharisees. And so John Lewis and those in the movement were doing that. And even now, I'm still a foot soldier trying to speak to the kinds of things and raise the issues.
4: The foot soldier who is still marching.
1: When you're very honest about it, it's about faith. Mm-hmm. It's about believing that it will happen if you maintain the substance of things hoped for and the evidence of things not seen. So now we're seeing that faith action now beginning to take place, and it's going in. It's like a wave. And are you there in the right time, at the right reason, for the right purpose, for the right mission? And are you the right person? It's all coming together. And God is moving in such a powerful way. And truth is coming out. Truth that is crushed will eventually rise.
2: 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This is In Good Faith. More with Reverend Durley in just a moment.
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4: I wonder if I could talk community for a minute.
1: Okay.
4: We can worship on our own. We have our own personal faith. But there's something that we get when we meet in communities, like when you're the reverend or a pastor for a congregation. What can happen there to build people? Why is that important that we meet together and that we have those local communities?
1: Here's how I respond to that. I think the real strength in our coming together was a five-letter word, but it wasn't faith. It was T-O-U-C-H, the touch.
4: Mm.
1: The touch is what made us stronger, and when we touch, our faith is increased. When we would come together as a unit, as a congregation, as a worship experience, you had the older lady say, "Baby, here's a little piece of chewing gum. Now, don't tell your mama where you got it from, and don't chew out loud." Or a little piece of peppermint. Or a little boy, they say, "Come here, young man. Don't be running all over this building. Sit down. We're teaching discipline." The touch. Mm-hmm. Or the preacher would get up and tell the lie about, "I'm just about through." And they'd say, "He ain't through. He's going to keep on preaching." But it was a touch, and everybody knew it. And so that was a camaraderie that it reinforced each other. But when we went into COVID, and we went into virtual worship, and when I'm preaching now, I said, "I'm glad to see you all who are virtually worshiping with us, but there's something when you come down here, and there's a magic in the touch."
8: Yeah.
1: The touch has kept us together. When all the apostles came together, they had a touch. They were all different, but it was a touch. Suppose they had been virtual, they wouldn't have been able to see what Peter was doing and what John was doing. But they touched each other, and they became stronger. Jesus, when he came from the mountain, he said, "You all are down here sleeping," but he had to wake them up by the touch. Mm. And I think that's what the worship experience is about. I mean, I couldn't stand the worship service. My daddy was the preacher, and the songs went too long. The announcements were too long. The sitting there with the little shirt, the little this. I wanted to be out running and having fun. But it's something that we've got to do, and that's where the church comes in. Well, that's where it comes in when the power and the faith of God says, I will not do that. I will not despair you. I will not discourage you. I will stay strong in the faith. But sometimes my faith gets a little weak. Sometimes I wonder, is God still there? And that's when somebody comes along and says, "Be ye not weary in well-doing. You will reap in due season if you faint not." And somebody tells me, I say, "Oh, really?" And then my faith gets stronger. My faith and my hope gets stronger because I have interacted in my community. But our own selfish, egomaniacal, greedy positions predicated upon fear has divided us. When we can come back to say that we're all a human nature under divine will of a God. I have so much respect for the Buddhists and the Jews. And when we talk about what the Jews had gone through during the Holocaust, when I can understand what Buddha talked about suffering, then I begin to see the commonality. I'm not afraid to say what Allah has done. I call it Jehovah Jireh. I call it God. But Allah has done something. I don't get into an argument because the Buddhists say that they're on their way to paradise, and I'm talking about on the way to heaven. Their paradise might be my heaven might be their paradise. But it keeps them to be grounded in a God, in a divine entity that keeps them together. I don't get into it because different people have different ways of finding, but they're finding that they, what they believe in strengthens them, that gives them the ability to sustain themselves. And so I think our strength comes when we begin to appreciate our differences and show that there's much more a commonality than we have in our differences. For 9 years, we went and did the Shabbat service at Temple Sinai in Sandy Springs. We went over there, and you're talking about something beautiful when you see our choir singing and the cantor from the Jewish faith singing Go Down Moses. It just chills you. Or the other night, right here in Atlanta, Georgia, oh, man, it was a beautiful experience when the Mormon Tabernacle Choir sang with Spelman College and Morehouse College, and we were all there together. And then afterwards, the camaraderie that was there, it was, I said, you know, maybe we experienced something very briefly on earth that God had created.
4: Mm. And doing it musically didn't hurt.
1: The orchestra was there. And then to see outside of the Martin Luther King Chapel, 12 buses with about 2,100 people there.
4: Reverend Early, it made me smile to read that you were in a singing quartet as a young man. Do you have a favorite hymn?
1: Great is thy faithfulness. Oh, Lord, my Father,
4: yeah.
1: Thou changest not, thy compassion they hear. Great is thy faithfulness, O Lord, my Father, thou changest not, thy compassion that need. Because there needs to be something in all of our lives that keeps us grounded. Mm-hmm. And whenever I say, thou changest not, thy compassion they fail not, thou compassion. And there are certain things. Even now, you've gone through ups and downs. You've gone through some things that were disappointing, some things that hurt, yet you remain faithful to a God. Mm-hmm. You held on to it. And people will say that you're strong. I mean, my son, his wife died at 44 of cancer. Then, right after that, her father died. So I did my daughter-in-law's funeral, then my son's father-in-law. Then, right after that, my wife died. Mm. And then a year later, my son died at 47. And people will say, Dr. W, you're so strong. And I have to remind her, I am not strong. I'm resilient. I'm going to keep getting up. And I think that that's where you believe in an almighty, merciful, sovereign God that says, I will not leave you nor forsake you. Then we sing the song, Hold to God's Unchanging Hand. Time is filled with swift transition, not on earth and who can stand. Build your hopes on things eternal. Hold to God's unchanging hand. There's another song that we sing in the church, and we sing called I Am on the Battlefield. And everybody sings, I am on the battlefield for my Lord. And everybody, oh, I am. And the whole place is going. And in recent days, after all I've been through, I'm saying now, I like the song. I've sung it many times. I'm on the battlefield. But now, I think God is looking for some people who are not just on the battlefield, but some who are in the battle. I know people that have been on the battlefield, and they don't have a scratch on them because they're not close to the battle. In order for us to succeed now and move ahead and do what God called us to do and be, we've got to be in the battle. Can you be in a battle and never have a scratch? When you in this journey, you are in the battlefield. So now when I conclude a sermon, I say, don't sing I'm on the battlefield. Sing I'm in the battle. Any of y'all that's been in the battle, somebody get up if you've been in the battle. If you had heartache with your child, with your wife, with your friend, on your job, you thought you should have been. You thought you should have had the job, but it didn't come your way. You've been in the battle. Mm-hmm. We can talk. And how do you get through the battle? First of all, you got to get up and put on the helmet of salvation, the breastplate, as it says. Get ready in Ephesians. Put it on because you're going to face it. When I leave here, I'll be in a battle. I just don't know the battle, but I do know who's in charge. I do know the general who will lead me through the battle and land me safely to victory.
3: So that was Reverend Gerald Durley speaking with Steve in Atlanta. We got to see him in his office.
2: One of my things to be amazed at, besides the fact that Reverend Durley is still going strong at age 82, is how current he is and how he's the one at 82 really talking about climate change as a survival rights issue, as a human rights issue, and that it grows out of his faith.
3: And I think what was fascinating talking to him was how everything came back to, Stevie would ask him these questions, and then everything would come back to, how is that tied to God? And what does faith mean in my life? And here's someone who has seen sort of the long view, right? In the 1960s, becoming involved in that civil rights movement of the time. And then now, 60 years later, being able to say, oh, we still have some things to work on. But I think that must be, in some ways, really gratifying. Like, we went through so much, and we were able to accomplish so much. And yet, we know there's more to do.
2: And that's the faith aspect. He says, you don't know how it's going to end, but you know that you just get in there, you show up, and you have faith that God will work and that he is working somehow in all of that. And besides just community relations, because we're talking to interfaith organizations there in Atlanta and to individual religious leaders, to lay people who are feeding hungry people, so many things that were part of the community, I love that so much of it grew out of a sense of faith. Sherry Frank there, she's also 82, as I mentioned at the beginning, in the way she was raised, served in a shop where her uncle's clothing store served both white and black, which was a rarity in that era. And when she realized that, I think that sort of sparked something into her for her future.
3: Yeah, Sherry Frank has served on committees of the United Way, the Atlanta Regional Commission, and the Community Foundation of Greater Atlanta. In addition, she was on the national boards of the National Council of Jewish Women and Mizan, a Jewish response to hunger. She has a memoir that she wrote 15 years ago, I think, called A Passion to Serve, Memoirs of a Jewish Activist. And she might have said Jewish feminist, because I think that's really key to her story as well. Not only is she interested in inter-ethnic and interfaith relations, but she's inspired by the strength of the women around her.
2: And she also includes some how-to elements. In fact, I'm going to quote her to her in just a few moments about several points that she makes about how you work in a community to educate each other.
3: We're going to jump into this interview where she actually talks about how she knows Reverend Gerald Durley and how they've traveled together.
8: I love Gerald. Now, we've traveled the world together. Mm-hmm. We've traveled to lots of places together. He's wonderful. And we're called upon often to talk about Black Jewish relations at teen retreats, at adult retreats, and a lot of things to share what we've done together and what's brought us together and what trouble spots we've been able to move beyond. And of course, my closest, dearest friend in the Black community was Congressman John Lewis. And I'm proud now to serve on his foundation board he created before he died to continue his work.
2: What a remarkable figure, but a national figure that lots of us know some of his history.
8: You know, the conscience of Congress. I mean, a guy who constantly built bridges and constantly sought peace and would never be distracted from the mission of moving forward. He just believed in a brighter day. As sick as he was, he got every energy he could put together to go stand with the Black Lives Matter folks because he saw in them the future of a new youth voice. He was a model. My family all met him. Thank goodness my children and love him and speak about him too.
2: What you did in activism over the years and bringing people together, was that an outgrowth, do you think, of your faith?
8: Totally. I would say two things. First of all, as a young married, I've always been an activist in high school, in college, whatever. As a young married, when I moved to New Jersey, I looked for what young people were doing, and they were involved. The women were involved in National Council of Jewish Women, which is an organization devoted to community service and education and working in the inner city schools or working where the need is. So I would say that really channeled my interest in community service outside of the white community. But so much of it, because I went to a Jewish organization, was the whole commitment of repairing the world, of tikkun olam, of doing something with the gifts that we have. So I would say my religion drove a lot of it.
2: Did you ever have people in your own faith community say, hey, there's enough to do right here. Why are you doing this outreach? Was there questioning?
8: Well, I've always been able to do both. I mean, I think we have to take care of our own first. So I've always belonged to a synagogue. I've always worked as a Zionist to support Israel. I've always worked within Jewish agencies. But the agencies that I really love the most, like National Council of Jewish Women, American Jewish Committee, are those that reach out and build bridges, because I think that that's part of living a full life, to experience the other.
2: One chapter in your book is called Interreligious Affairs, Love Thy Neighbor as Thyself. And I really love each chapter. You begin with a very thoughtful quote. In fact, if I just read all the quotes, we'd have a pretty good program here.
8: I had a good time looking I knew I was going to do 18 chapters. And I first was going to call the book Living a Chai Life, using the Hebrew letter for Chai, 18. So I didn't end up using the title of Living a Chai Life, but I knew I was going to have 18 chapters. And when I wrote each one, then I looked for a quote that really fit it.
2: Well, this one: we forfeit the right to worship God when we humiliate the image of God in other people, from Rabbi Abraham Joshua Heschel. Wow. If we could remember that, we forfeit the right to worship God when we humiliate the image of God in other people.
8: Atlanta has its rich civil rights history, which in its own talks about building bridges. But post-civil rights, the World Pilgrims and the Faith Alliance of Metro Atlanta and the Umbrella Intergroup Relations agencies have really played a major role in sustaining it and moving it past black and white. And part of it is World Pilgrims. And that quote about, you know, seeing God in every individual really comes alive when you travel with Christians, Jews, and Muslims and observe each other's holy sites.
2: Talk to me about doing that. Was that something you organized or decided as a group to do?
8: You know, it's probably 30 or 40 years old now, and hundreds of Atlantans have experienced it. So, you know, when you travel, you develop relationships that are not peripheral, they're deep. You know, every other night we are having a roommate that's different than ourselves. And, you know, sleeping in a room with someone who follows Islam and is getting up, and, you know, early in the morning to pray. Being in each other's holy space is very profound. We got to the point when we would go to mosques that we were wearing scarves and kind of felt the way our Islamic sisters felt. And the experience, you know, of observing Sunday morning at holy places and giving charity and having folks observe the warmth of Shabbat as Jews sat around the table going through our rituals was very enriching and bridge building and created a lot of respect for one another.
2: Well, traveling with Muslims, Jews, and Christians, you'd get a whole weekend of Friday, Saturday, and Sunday religious observance.
8: Traveled places where there was history for those traditions, from Turkey to South Africa. We've traveled to Morocco, Spain.
2: You start this chapter by saying, the South is known as the Bible Belt for good reason. For a great many, religion plays a defining role in their lives, impacting much of the civic and political arena. And I really love what you did to build bridges. And you're talking clear back to, you had to deal with the Klan, actually, when you would put together events.
8: You know, we dealt with challenges. I mean, today we deal with anti-Semitism and some anti-Zionism. Early on, we dealt with some of the black issues like Minister Farrakhan and his bigotry. But, you know, through it all, we had so many shared experiences that we could have difficult conversations, not always agree. And, you know, it's interesting when Andy Young talks about black Jewish relations, he says, go to a black church any Sunday morning. We're reading the Old Testament. You know, your tradition is our tradition. So there are things that bind us in ways that we sometimes don't stop to think and appreciate.
2: One thing I thought I really need to make note of is in that interfaith chapter, you actually had a set of five goals that were put together in discussion with other people, the Faith Alliance of Metro Atlanta, really stating a mission statement and goals. And do you mind if I read these five?
8: Sure.
2: Because they're so good. The first one talks about communal prayer, fostering interfaith and multi-faith occasions for prayer, meditation, celebration. Talk to me about what that means to you.
8: It's fun to go to each other's houses of worship. That by itself is very inspiring, and particularly on special moments, you know, holidays and whatever. But the other is gathering together in a sukkah for Jews to experience and share the harvest festival. I've helped put together multiple women's seders and interfaith seders and unity seders. You know, the whole idea of liberation and freedom is universal. So those are examples. Today, American Jewish Committee continues to do a powerful unity Seder across religion and race. Mm. And I've done multiple women's interfaith Seders. So prayer and holiday observance and Sabbath and are all, you know, going to church on a Sunday and then having supper and talking about the experience, the music. I mean, there's nothing like the music at a Black church.
2: Some of the other points you mentioned are education on religion. So actually hearing about what other people believe, multi-faith and interfaith dialogue concerning issues of the day, like how can we approach what needs to be done? We all see needs to be done in our community. Cooperation, networking. It seems so valuable that you made friendships. You went out of your way to create friendship. In fact, will you tell me about this beautiful picture in your book that shows six women from the Jewish congregation and six Black Christian women, I believe.
8: I helped start the Atlanta Black Jewish Coalition, and we brought Blacks and Jews together in 1982 when the Voting Act was up for renewal. Boy, it's been killed in recent years, but we pulled Blacks and Jews together for advocacy on behalf of the renewal. When it was renewed, the Black Jewish Coalition continued and continues today. On the 10th anniversary of the coalition, we did an evening dinner at the home of Janetta Cole, who was president of Spelman, at Sisters Chapel, which was where she lived. And as a result of that, the six Jewish women and six Black women that were there that night, I have to say that there were about 24 of us. The men thought it was a great evening. They went to bed, went on with their business the next day. The women were agitated and said, this is great. We've got to do more. And as a result of that, the 12 of us continued for 30 years. And so we've been to Harlem together. We've been to the Holocaust Museum in Washington together. We traveled to Israel together. And back when we started and life was simpler, we were meeting every 2 or 3 months. Now we meet a couple times a year, but we never let the year go by without having a holiday dinner.
2: So these were ladies like you who you were supporting a family. You had children. What was it that motivated you to say, I have to take this extra time to do this thing?
8: You know, one of the people in the group is Shirley Franklin, the mayor of Atlanta. Mm-hmm. One of the people in the group is Ingrid Saunders Jones, who headed the Coca-Cola Foundation. There were people in the group who were political leaders. We really helped each other beyond just having dinner together, going to the theater together, traveling together. We mentored each other. You know, when we had questions about how to do things within our family or business, we were a sisterhood. We were a trusted group. And I think all of us felt we needed to hear some views outside of our own. And we've maintained very strong ties.
2: That phrase, we thought we needed to hear views outside our own. You hosted so many people because Atlanta is such an international city. It's a transportation hub. It's a business place. Tell me about meeting the Dalai Lama.
8: Well, that was just quite exceptional. We got a call that he was going to be speaking at Emory and that he wanted to meet the faith community. And someone came to me because we had started FAMA, the Faith Alliance of Metro Atlanta, which has morphed into the other big interfaith coalitions. But we met every month at the American Jewish Committee office, and I kind of provided the staff support for it. Mm-hmm. And they came to us and said, you have the best list of all the interfaith folks in Atlanta, and the Dalai Lama wants to meet with the faith community. So we called the temple, and we've always had rabbis working with us in this interfaith work. And people got very excited about meeting the Dalai Lama, and we just packed the temple. And there was a little private gathering first with some rabbis and leaders, and it was awesome. You know, we also had the opportunity with Bishop Tutu being a visiting guest at Emory and opportunities over the years to meet him and hear him.
2: Well, I love this line. The Dalai Lama, that most famous Buddhist of Buddhist monks, is the last guy I'd expect to see behind a lectern with the Hebrew words Shema Yisrael emblazoned on it.
8: Shema Yisrael, hear, O Israel, right?
2: Yeah, what a beautiful moment and kind of symbolic of what you've had been trying to accomplish. Now, it's not just interfaith, but motivated by faith, it was also interethnic. Now, it sounds like because of how you grew up, you just saw the humanity in everyone.
8: You know, Atlanta is a diverse community. And the Asian community, the Hispanic community is growing. We have an amazing group of consulates here in Atlanta. And the Indian community is very strong here. And in the years that I worked with the American Jewish Committee, it was really our goal to build bridges. And so we reached out to the Indian community, the Hispanic and the Asian community, and did dialogues and did programs and did some of the very goals that have been sharing experiences, getting into each other's places. Sometimes it was a holy place. Sometimes it was a cultural place.
9: You know, there was a history of the Ebenezer Baptist Church there in downtown Atlanta where Dr. King preached. You mentioned Martin Luther King Sr., but also working together with the temple, that they worked together for civil rights progress. And I don't know if young people today know that in some of those marches, along with some white Christians, there were a lot of Jewish people who marched for Black civil rights.
8: Look, today people don't know their history. You know, they don't know Black Jewish history. They don't know the history of our country. They don't know the history of the world. We're in a country where people don't speak enough languages and understand enough cultures. But we try to tell their story. At the American Jewish Committee, we have a Black Jewish teen initiative that goes through the high school years. We have retreats that bring people together to tell the story. We have the Atlanta Jewish Film Festival, which is one of the biggest Jewish festivals in the country. Several years ago, the film that won the best film of the whole two-week festival, and that was the opening night film, was a film called Shared Legacies that tells the story of the Black Jewish Alliance. So we continue to find ways to tell the story, but it's never enough.
9: Well, we had the chance last week to meet with a congregant from Ebenezer Baptist and from the temple who sing together.
8: Yeah, that's great. I mean, nothing equals the history of Ebenezer and the temple. You know, the temple bombing and you know, even today, Reverend Dr. Senator Warnock and Rabbi Berg's relationship. But the relationship between a lot of synagogues and churches and mosques is really quite rich in Atlanta.
2: 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I'm Stephen Cap Perry. Back in a moment with more of Sherry Frank.
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2: 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We're chatting with Sherry Frank, for decades a Jewish interfaith leader in Atlanta. Tell me a little bit about your origins in your home life.
8: I grew up with a mother and a father, a brother and a sister. My father had a heart attack and died suddenly when I was 11. My brother was 8. So we were very much a single parent family, very close to my mother's sister-in-law, who also was a widow and had a son and daughter. So oftentimes we were a family of 6, 2 women with 2 daughters and 2 sons. And it wasn't particularly a religious home that we observed all the Jewish holidays. But I think the thing that my mother taught me mostly was how valuable family is and that you can survive as a single parent family, because I was later divorced with 4 young kids. And my dad was an insurance agent. When he passed away, she went and took an exam and started selling insurance. So I saw her as an independent woman. So she gave me a lot of kind of strength and role modeling in those ways, but not so much religious.
9: And I'm wondering if there were things that along the way sort of challenged you or made you decide, yes, I really want to stick with my tradition.
8: Well, I've always been a feminist and from an early age. And so I was very, very intrigued with women in Judaism and the role of women in Judaism, and particularly engaged as it really began to open up. I would say that was part of it. And part of what I think really led me into the whole world of interreligious affairs that I began to wonder about when people kept asking, where's my affinity for Black Jewish relations? Mm-hmm. My dad had a brother and he ran a men's shop, and he would pick me up on weekends in the summer and have me come down to the shop with him and wait on customers. And I sold ties and helped people as a men's shop. And I didn't realize till later that the clientele was primarily Black. And when my uncle passed away, Daddy King preached the eulogy.
9: And Daddy King being Martin Luther King Sr.
8: And I realized that my Uncle Joe's store was one of the few places that African Americans could buy clothes, try on clothes, get credit. And I began to think that probably had a real impact on me as a young teenager, because I didn't see difference, or I didn't see African Americans as any different than the white customers.
9: That was unusual at that time in a business.
8: It was. It was very unusual. And I don't think I realized it till 5 years, you know, after I did it. I was doing this in my early teenage years before I went to college and got married and moved out of Atlanta. But hearing Daddy King preach about my Uncle Joe at the funeral made me really realize, wow, what an unusual store that was and what unusual clientele that was.
9: I have to ask about this beautiful story of when you, for the first time...
8: Talis.
9: Yes.
8: Tally. So, you know, I've been a feminist for a long time, and I'm very, very thrilled that there are women that are rabbis, and I gravitate to them. But I had an adult bat mitzvah because when I was 13, girls weren't having bat mitzvahs, only boys were. And for a long time, I contemplated wearing a tallit and wasn't ready.
9: And maybe we'll explain, that's a prayer shawl.
8: A prayer shawl, right, mm-hmm. That men wear, women don't wear. And every bar mitzvah kid wears one. And a few women were wearing it in my synagogue, but, you know, I just really wasn't ready. But right before the Gulf War, when I went to Israel and there was no travel, no tourists there, and they opened some of the old city shops for us, and I said, oh, I've got to spend some money now, but Israel needs, you know, some tourism. And I thought, oh, wow, maybe this is the moment to buy a tallit. And I did not put it on for several weeks, but I brought it home. I also wanted a pink one. I mean, I've looked at a lot of them, but I didn't want it to look like the white and blue or white and black ones that every man wears. I wanted it to be a feminist one. I fell in love with my pink one. But it's interesting, shortly after I returned in January and February, my mother passed away. You say a memorial prayer on the anniversary of when they die and for the 30 days after they die. I thought, this is the time that I'm going to put on my tallis. And it's awesome. I feel, because it touches you, it's like I feel her presence and God's presence when I wear it. And I can really relate to the women of Islam that wear the scarf. There's something tangible you feel that separates you, that's very special and holy, and touches you to God.
9: And I know this is a personal question, but as you look back on this lifetime of service, do you feel approval from God? Or all along the way, did you feel like there was some helping hand behind and guiding you?
8: I do think God is with me in the challenges, but I think I mostly see God in my children and grandchildren, and know that I've demonstrated ways that they're following. And that, to me, that is reward enough.
9: What a great tradition you've established.
8: My wish for people in general is that they would take care of themselves, their own family and community. It's got to begin at home. But your life is so enriched when you reach beyond. And the country needs us so desperately to reach out to one another. So much written lately about loneliness. And I just feel that reaching out and touching someone different and knowing your neighbors and your community is really the way never to feel lonely.
3: So we just heard from Sherry Frank, who was talking briefly about World Pilgrims, an association we'll talk more about in our upcoming episodes. That's pretty exciting. But I loved this story at the end where she talks about wearing her pink tallis and how it helped her feel closer to her mother after her death. And this idea of engaging in ritual that when she was young wasn't seen as open to women, wasn't seen for women, and she's able in her later years to grab hold of it and make it meaningful for herself.
9: There is so much that happens in the community because of groups she helped organize. I think so often people want to help, but somebody has to say, we're going to meet. You bring six people, I'll bring six people. And then this continued for decades. And how much focus they put on that. She talked about, we don't know our history and that we need to educate the young people. This is how we got even to where we are. And these are some things we've been through. And here's what you need to know. And often it's easy to assume that young people might just somehow know or have picked up what you learned through hard experience, but it's not the case if we don't pass it on.
3: It was so useful to hear her talk about the interconnectedness of the community and how that was the beginning of all this interfaith and interethnic work.

Reverend Dr. Gerald Durley, Sherry Frank, both 82, both absolutely firm in their own faith. They have not had to let go of any of their own faith in God and their traditions to make positive change that has affected so many people in both of their communities and far beyond. And let us, I'm telling myself, let me learn from that. Reach out, get to know the people, work together. There is nothing that you lose and everything to gain. Many thanks to Sherry Frank for speaking with us, and special thanks to Stephanie Merling for her work on our behalf in our Atlanta Interfaith miniseries. This episode was produced by Heather Bigley. Our production team also includes Aaliyah Ebert, Katarina Martinic, and James Sturdivant. Our post-production sound designers are Mark Hansen, Ashton Parkinson, and Lauren Sandberg. 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In Good Faith is a production of BYU Radio. I'm Stephen Cap Perry. I hope you join us again soon, right here in Good Faith.

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1: 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The Good Word and A Moment to Reflect offer thoughts of hope and encouragement. 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
2: Today on The Good Word, we're talking about growing gradually and choosing to change. The greatest shaper of land is its opposite, water. Flowing around solids and moving just a bit of it at a time, water has shaped almost every major geological formation through a very slow but steady process. Though dramatic storms, tsunamis, and flash floods might shift a landscape overnight, the biggest features of valleys and mountains took much longer to shape. We're constantly facing changes. Our lives shift beneath our feet when we least expect it. Sudden change might be the most noticeable, but gradual change is the most common. Whether for good, ill, or neither, we are shaped slowly by a thousand factors, almost too small to identify. But we aren't doomed to be tossed around without our knowledge. Instead, we can harness this power of incremental, regular change for our benefit. In fact, this is the way God teaches His children, giving us the guidance we need and expecting gradual change over a lifetime, rather than everything all at once. Isaiah chapter 48 gives us the goals of the Lord's instruction, visualizing the blessings we can anticipate from following His commandments. Thus saith the Lord, thy Redeemer, the Holy One of Israel, I am the Lord thy God, which teacheth thee to profit, which leadeth thee by the way that thou shouldst go. Oh, that thou hadst hearkened to my commandments, then had thy peace been as a river, and thy righteousness as the waves of the sea. God teaches us purely for our own benefit. Anything He leads us to do is to bring us greater happiness and knowledge. That's His purpose and the entire aim of His plan. The commandments we're given aren't meant to confuse those used to different ways, but to offer a higher path. When we're used to the way the world around us does things, commandments can seem foreign or strange. But in fact, it's quite natural. More than any self-help course or product offering answers, God's ways tell us who we truly are, revealing our identity as children of God with more to us than any mortal eyes could see. God is shaping us, His children, bit by bit, just as a river slowly moves its banks over years, grounding itself into the environment that surrounds us. The Lord doesn't zap us into righteousness all at once out of the blue, and He doesn't expect us to try and do that. The imagery of righteousness, like the waves, suggests the regularity of the ocean, the constant coming and going of the surf. The righteousness the Lord would have us learn isn't big shows of goodness, but rather steady commitment. The sea never stops pushing again and again onto the shore, gently and gradually building the environment. If we're properly instructed, our little good works will be just the same, 1,000 daily acts creating a righteous life. We are constantly changing, whether we want to or not. If we're willing, the opportunities God provides can make those changes bring us closer to Him, shifting us more heavenward. And the more we learn of Christ, the more we naturally begin to act as He would, changing us for the better. And if we allow it, God will work with us to make us who we want to be. Where we go and what we become, that's our choice. Not choosing is a decision too, but the Lord offers us a much surer and safer path. No matter how small, any growth toward God will compound gradually into an entire life. And that's the good word.

0: day unlike the rest. This is Sunday. This is a moment to reflect on faith as Elder Edward B. Rowe shares how Jesus Christ has a way prepared for you.
1: Several years ago, as a young lawyer, I was involved in resolving a border dispute between countries that had been at war. The work required me to travel on foot through remote areas that were part of the recent war zone. Thousands of landmines had been laid during the war. To help me complete my work, I'd been provided a special guide named Winta. Winta was well known in the area. He was from a border town that had been attacked. He escaped and then volunteered to stay in the region throughout the war to observe the activities of the opposing army. He knew the terrain and what occurred during the war. Because it was possible that some places I would travel had undetected mines, I was given the following instructions. Carefully follow your guide. Winton knows this border area from personal experience. Walk in his footsteps a few paces behind him. Where he goes, you go. Where he steps, you step. I was literally to follow in Winton's footsteps. Brothers and sisters, as much as I needed Winta to be my guide then, I've learned, more importantly, that I need Jesus Christ to be my guide through life's journey amidst its spiritual landmines. All of us do. Christ's invitation is constant and consistent. Come, follow me, walk with me, return unto me. His invitation is to all, whoever we are, wherever we are. For he inviteth all to come unto him and partake of his goodness. And he denieth none that come unto him. Jesus Christ denieth none. No one need walk alone. The Son of God, the Father of heaven and earth, the great creator of all things from the beginning invites us, we who labor and are heavy laden with our weaknesses and imperfections, to walk with him as our guide.
0: That was an excerpt from Elder Edward B. Rowe's talk, Choose Jesus Christ as Your Guide. This is a moment to reflect.
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1: Today on The Good Word, we're talking about addressing our needs and how the Lord helps us in survival and past it. According to Maslow, baser needs have to be addressed before higher needs can be. But all of our needs depend on each other. Our psychology can affect our sleep and vice versa. Love can't cure hunger, but it can motivate us to feed other people. Maybe that's why God sees things as not just physical or just spiritual, but both. In answering the calls of His children, He answers all of their needs according to their current state and what we're prepared for. Throughout the many recorded prophecies we have, the children of God are consistently reminded that the Lord has more to give than they can possibly imagine. He promises more than just what we need, promising growth and progress, lifting us to unimaginable heights. We might reach out to God seeking only what we need to sustain us till the next day, but behind every one of His small mercies is a flood of blessings waiting for when we're ready to receive them. Isaiah chapter 44 makes this clear. The promises of the Lord are described. For I will pour water upon him that is thirsty, and floods upon the dry ground. I will pour my spirit upon thy seed, and my blessing upon thine offspring. And they shall spring up as among the grass, as willows by the watercourses. To the desert-dwelling Israelites, water was a powerful force, manifesting sometimes in mighty floods or great storms, but usually quite scarce. But all of life is sustained by water, just as our spiritual well-being needs God. We may choose to go for some time without the influence of the Lord, believing that we are doing just as well without it. But the thirst for light and knowledge that only God can provide will always be with us, eventually pushing us to return to a Father who loves us. God constantly offers aid to us when we need it, giving us what we need to survive. And for many, it's difficult to think of anything more than simply survival, since they and those they care about are in immediate need. The Lord offers water to those who are parched, either by His own hand or the hands of His servants. And that need might come in physical or spiritual means, but it is the aim of God's kingdom to provide both. Once our own thirst is quenched, we might forget the need we felt before. Many people only try for the spiritual bare minimum of what they need to sustain themselves. The Lord offers a full flood of His Spirit, but sometimes we only take a few sips. And that's not what He's been promising for centuries to all His children. While we certainly can rely on Him for daily sustenance, He has much more in store if we're prepared to accept it. And that's the good word.
2: A day of rest. This is Sunday.

0: a day that's different from the rest. 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
1: This is a moment to reflect on Jesus Christ as Elder Ronald A. Rasband teaches of his resurrection.
2: After 3 days in a borrowed tomb, Jesus Christ broke the bands of death imposed by the fall. With his resurrection, he secured salvation from physical death for us, all of God's children throughout the ages. That includes the just, who herald him as the Son of God, and the unjust, who will someday recognize him as the King of Kings. For it is prophesied, every knee shall bow, and every tongue confess that Jesus is the Christ. When Mary and other faithful women approached the garden tomb to care for the body of their Lord, they found two angels who announced, "He is not here, but is risen." Those glorious words, "He is risen," have sparked religious ceremony, gratitude, faith in Jesus Christ, and promises for centuries. The resurrection is a pillar of our faith. It adds meaning to our doctrine, motivation to our behavior, and hope for our future. Jesus Christ is more than a mortal first laid in a manger, more than a friend, teacher, rabbi, minister, or prophet. He is the only begotten Son of the Father, and by divine design, his resurrection, by his own godly power, reunited his body and his spirit. What a majestic and monumental event in Father in Heaven's eternal plan. The resurrected Jesus Christ first appeared to Mary and with tenderness spoke her name. He appeared to his apostles saying, "Handle me and see, for a spirit hath not flesh and bones as ye see me have." He walked with two of his disciples on the road to Emmaus who pleaded, "Abide with us." The risen Lord, endless and eternal, appeared to hundreds in the Holy Land. I love the image of him stretching forth his hand. He said, "Behold, I am Jesus Christ, whom the prophets testified shall come into the world." That outstretched hand was well known in his earthly ministry. His hand rescued Peter as he began to sink in the choppy waves of the Sea of Galilee. His hand motioned for the crippled man at the pool of Bethesda to rise and walk.
1: That was an excerpt from Elder Ronald A. Rasband's talk, "He is Risen. 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
2: Today on The Good Word, we're talking about the role of preparers and the ongoing guidance God provides us. When the writer of Matthew was chronicling the events surrounding the Savior's life, the writer's knowledge of the Hebrew Bible pointed him to a passage in Isaiah chapter 40. John the Baptist had undoubtedly been sent by the Lord, but his purpose had been revealed long before the meridian of time. To the contemporary people living in the Holy Land, the changes that John called for were extreme and unfamiliar. It's not what they had anticipated the Lord would ask from them. But this dramatic change he asks for was exactly what was necessary to prepare the people and the world for the Savior. The voice of him that crieth in the wilderness, "Prepare ye the way of the Lord, make straight in the desert a highway for our God. Every valley shall be exalted, and every mountain and hill shall be made low, and the crooked shall be made straight, and the rough places plain. And the glory of the Lord shall be revealed, and all flesh shall see it together. For the mouth of the Lord hath spoken it." It was centuries before John the Baptist would prepare the way for the Lord Jesus Christ, but the prophet Isaiah saw and understood the pattern. The changes that the voice in the wilderness calls for are dramatic, asking us who wait on God to witness and bring about miracles. The Lord's coming raises valleys and flattens mountains, smooths out the rough earth in preparation. Such a striking change should be mirrored in the hearts of those who anticipate the arrival of the Lord. When he first came to earth in mortality, Jesus and his message were not what the people had built up or looked for in their minds. Part of what John the Baptist and the other preparers accomplished was uprooting false traditions and laying the groundwork for truth. What they taught was not anything that hadn't been revealed before, but many people wandered in well-trod paths, seeking truth in areas that were familiar, but not what the Lord had in mind. The servants of God announced the Lord's coming, inviting all who listened to prepare themselves to meet him. Their message was meant to shake out complacency and plow the way for planting the new seeds the Lord would plant. Millennia after the ministry of Jesus, we again look forward in anticipation of his coming. And those who wish to follow God have had a long time to build anticipation and expectations of what that might look like. Like many things in the future, it's impossible to know for certain. So our tendency to guess can become an important assumption we cling to. The Lord has once again sent his servants to prepare the way and point the way to truths that will prepare us for the future. That guidance points us to the truths that are most relevant and what God would have us focus on for his kingdom. There's much he's revealed, but what is most relevant to us is always what he puts in the mouths of his servants today. As we prepare for the future, he sends his authority right along with us to guide us in real time. What we expect of the future may not be in line with the vision the Lord sees, which will require humility as we correct our course to walk on his path. But whatever we find once we arrive in those future moments will be more than anything we could have imagined on our own. And that's the good word.
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1: This is a moment to reflect on how we prioritize as Elder Dale G. Rendlin teaches how to give time to the things of greatest worth.
2: Years ago, our family had a little black dog, a toy poodle named Lady. Lady was smart, energetic, and great at fetching a ball. One day, after repeatedly throwing a ball for her to fetch, I decided to throw two balls at the same time, one blue and one yellow. Lady chased after the blue ball, picked it up, began running back to me, and then saw the yellow ball. She dropped the blue ball, dashed the yellow ball, picked it up, and started back to me. Then she seemed to think of the blue ball, dropped the yellow ball, turned around, ran back to the blue ball, picked it up, and began returning. She dropped the blue ball, looked back and forth from the blue ball to the yellow ball, then she gave up, walked to her basket, and lay down. For Lady, two balls were too many. She became confused, overwhelmed, and discouraged. In our lives, we need to deal not just with blue and yellow concerns, but also red and green, orange and purple, polka dots and stripes, and every possible combination. We may feel like Lady, overwhelmed and discouraged, and just want to crawl back into bed. I can't add more time to your days or eliminate the many concerns modern life brings, but I can offer this counsel. Not all matters are of equal value, and maintaining an eternal perspective helps us prioritize the things that are of greatest value. Jesus lived and died to do his Father's will. His infinite atonement, the series of events he experienced from Gethsemane through his death on the cross and on to his glorious resurrection, is central to Heavenly Father's plan for our salvation. The plan depended on Jesus Christ. There was no alternative. He completed the atonement and thereby received all power in heaven and in earth. Because of the merits, mercy, and grace of Jesus Christ, we can return home to our Heavenly Father and live in his presence. This is only possible through Jesus Christ. The Savior himself said, "I am the way, the truth, and the life."
1: That was an excerpt from Elder Dale G. Rendlin's talk, Because of Jesus Christ. This is a moment to reflect.
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1: Today on The Good Word, we're talking about the problem of fear and how God helps us overcome it. Because I live near the mountains, one thing that's constantly in the back of my mind is deer jumping across the road. Because of their anti-predator instincts, deer freeze as their first response to danger. Once they're caught in the beams of light, unable to act, a driver is surprised and may swerve or brake instinctually, possibly causing more harm. The fear prevents the most logical prevention, which would be the deer moving from the area of danger while the driver continues on calmly, predictable to the deer and fellow drivers. But fear is not so easily controlled, which is exactly why we're so often warned against it. In the Old Testament, Israel was under constant danger, often from the consequences of their own actions. They were cautious of the world around them, so the Israelites turned to God for comfort and strength. And the Lord was always eager to give His people the help they needed, offering advice on how to conquer any problem they might face. In chapter 43 of Isaiah, the Lord gives amazing promises that are applicable to any of His followers in any age. No matter how lost we or the Israelites might have felt, we're not left alone or defenseless. When thou passest through the waters, I will be with thee, and through the rivers, they shall not overflow thee. When thou walkest through the fire, thou shalt not be burned, neither shall the flame kindle upon thee. For I am the Lord thy God, the Holy One of Israel, thy Savior. Since thou wast precious in my sight, thou hast been honorable, and I have loved thee. Therefore will I give men for thee, and people for thy life. Fear not, for I am with thee. The Lord's assurances to Israel land on a final phrase, a commandment and an explanation. Fear not, I am with thee. If the Lord is to have His servants do the work of His kingdom, He can't have them paralyzed in fear. With God on our side, there's no need to fear, for who could defeat us while the Lord fights for us? Even if we're not paralyzed by fear, we might choose a seemingly easier path because of it. But ease does not often indicate the right course, often robbing us of opportunities to grow and face challenges we could have conquered with God's help. Whether we're pushed from the right course or unable to act at all, that's not the courage God wants us to learn. He asks the true definition of courage, acting in spite of fear, even when we are afraid. We might feel frightened, stressed, apprehensive, or any number of emotions when we're faced with an unfamiliar situation. The Lord isn't asking His children to completely ignore their emotional response when faced with problems. But how we feel about a situation might not be the full story, especially once we consider God's involvement. What we see and understand only includes our mortal view. The Lord sees further and more clearly than we can and asks us to trust Him. Leaning on that trust, or faith, makes the paralyzing approachable and gives us the power to surmount impossible challenges. Alone, yes, we might be extremely limited on what we could do when faced with fear and uncertainty. But we don't have to act alone. The entire point of the Lord's kingdom on earth is to reach out to us, His children, showing us we're not alone and not forgotten. As His children, we can learn courage directly from the source, as He's always near to teach it. And that's the good word.
2: Peace and inspiration. This is Sunday.

0: Take time to reflect. This is Sunday. This is a moment to reflect on Christ's redemption, as President Dieter F. Uchtdorf reminds us that this gift is for all of God's children.
1: Like the warmth of the morning sun, we will feel the love and healing of the Son of God. Darkness will give way to eternal light. My dear brothers and sisters, each morning, let the daily rising sun remind us that Jesus Christ is the light that leads us through this life, through any valley of sorrow, over beautiful mountains of joy, and across any ocean of uncertainty or temptation, safely back to our loving and merciful Father in heaven. Brothers and sisters, as we desire to encounter Christ, we must eventually make our way to the empty tomb. We must come to know for ourselves the blessed words, "Be not afraid, for Jesus who was crucified is not here. He is risen." Those words will change us. They will inspire us to take upon ourselves the name of Christ. And from that moment on, the light of Christ will begin to bloom within us. It will in time bring about a mighty change in our hearts and bless us with a disposition to do good continually. Jesus Christ is our guide for making choices and will bring joy and happiness in this life and extend into eternities. No, we were not with Mary on that blessed Easter morning. We did not see what she and the other women saw. But we can ask ourselves, what have we seen, felt, or experienced? Shall we not, therefore, become witnesses of Jesus Christ? Shall we not share our love for him with others? My dear friends, on this holy Easter morning, I offer my witness. He is risen. He is. I have stood at the entrance to the empty tomb and seen with spiritual eyes the eternal truth that Jesus Christ is not found among the dead, but among the living. He lives.
0: That was an excerpt from President Dieter F. Uchtdorf's talk, Encounter at the Empty Tomb. This is a moment to reflect.
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2: Today on The Good Word, we're talking about growing gradually and choosing to change. The greatest shaper of land is its opposite, water. Flowing around solids and moving just a bit of it at a time, water has shaped almost every major geological formation through a very slow but steady process. Though dramatic storms, tsunamis, and flash floods might shift a landscape overnight, the biggest features of valleys and mountains took much longer to shape. We're constantly facing changes. Our lives shift beneath our feet when we least expect it. Sudden change might be the most noticeable, but gradual change is the most common. Whether for good, ill, or neither, we are shaped slowly by a thousand factors, almost too small to identify. But we aren't doomed to be tossed around without our knowledge. Instead, we can harness this power of incremental, regular change for our benefit. In fact, this is the way God teaches His children, giving us the guidance we need and expecting gradual change over a lifetime, rather than everything all at once. Isaiah chapter 48 gives us the goals of the Lord's instruction, visualizing the blessings we can anticipate from following His commandments. Thus saith the Lord, thy Redeemer, the Holy One of Israel, I am the Lord thy God, which teacheth thee to profit, which leadeth thee by the way that thou shouldst go. Oh, that thou hadst hearkened to my commandments, then had thy peace been as a river, and thy righteousness as the waves of the sea. God teaches us purely for our own benefit. Anything He leads us to do is to bring us greater happiness and knowledge. That's His purpose and the entire aim of His plan. The commandments we're given aren't meant to confuse those used to different ways, but to offer a higher path. When we're used to the way the world around us does things, commandments can seem foreign or strange. But in fact, it's quite natural. More than any self-help course or product offering answers, God's ways tell us who we truly are, revealing our identity as children of God with more to us than any mortal eyes could see. God is shaping us, His children, bit by bit, just as a river slowly moves its banks over years, grounding itself into the environment that surrounds us. The Lord doesn't zap us into righteousness all at once out of the blue, and He doesn't expect us to try and do that. The imagery of righteousness, like the waves, suggests the regularity of the ocean, the constant coming and going of the surf. The righteousness the Lord would have us learn isn't big shows of goodness, but rather steady commitment. The sea never stops pushing again and again onto the shore, gently and gradually building the environment. If we're properly instructed, our little good works will be just the same, 1,000 daily acts creating a righteous life. We are constantly changing, whether we want to or not. If we're willing, the opportunities God provides can make those changes bring us closer to Him, shifting us more heavenward. And the more we learn of Christ, the more we naturally begin to act as He would, changing us for the better. And if we allow it, God will work with us to make us who we want to be. Where we go and what we become, that's our choice. Not choosing is a decision too, but the Lord offers us a much surer and safer path. No matter how small, any growth toward God will compound gradually into an entire life. And that's the good word.

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1: This is a moment to reflect on trust, as President Emily Bell Freeman teaches that Jesus Christ is leading the way during hard times.
2: Moments ahead, the trial, the cross, the tomb. After those hard days had passed, and after a long night of fishing, Peter and Jesus stood on the shore of Galilee. On that day, the Savior extended another invitation, "Feed my sheep." Peter's faith hadn't failed, and because of his deep love for Jesus Christ, there was still a great work in store for him. Peter was to be more than just a fisherman. He would now become a shepherd. Sometimes we may wonder if the Lord's promises will truly be fulfilled in us, especially when all seems lost, especially on our worst days. Peter's story reminds us that they will. History could suggest that Peter was a man who tried to stand in the way of the Father's plan, who nearly drowned because of lack of faith, and who denied knowing the Savior three times, and that would be true. But it is also true that Peter walked on water, and maybe it took both the worst days and the best days for Peter to become who the Lord needed him to become. God's plan is for you. He has all power and knows all things. You can trust him even when life is hard. God wants to communicate with you. He knows you. He knows your name. Pour out your heart to him. Be still and listen for his answers. Jesus Christ will help you. When you are worried, afraid, or struggle in any way, he will comfort you. Walk in God's light. You make better choices when you can see things clearly. Finally, Jesus Christ brings joy. You might have a bad day, a bad week, or a bad year. Just remember, joy is not the absence of sorrow in your life. It is the presence of Jesus Christ in your life. As you spend time in this guide, you will begin to realize this is not just a guide for standards. This is a guide for strength, because Jesus Christ knows all about best days and worst days.
1: That was an excerpt from President Emily Bell Freeman's talk, Best Days and Worst Days. This is a moment to reflect.
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1: Today on The Good Word, we're talking about addressing our needs and how the Lord helps us in survival and past it. According to Maslow, baser needs have to be addressed before higher needs can be. But all of our needs depend on each other. Our psychology can affect our sleep and vice versa. Love can't cure hunger, but it can motivate us to feed other people. Maybe that's why God sees things as not just physical or just spiritual, but both. In answering the calls of His children, He answers all of their needs according to their current state and what we're prepared for. Throughout the many recorded prophecies we have, the children of God are consistently reminded that the Lord has more to give than they can possibly imagine. He promises more than just what we need, promising growth and progress, lifting us to unimaginable heights. We might reach out to God seeking only what we need to sustain us till the next day, but behind every one of His small mercies is a flood of blessings waiting for when we're ready to receive them. Isaiah chapter 44 makes this clear. The promises of the Lord are described. For I will pour water upon him that is thirsty, and floods upon the dry ground. I will pour my spirit upon thy seed, and my blessing upon thine offspring. And they shall spring up as among the grass, as willows by the watercourses. To the desert-dwelling Israelites, water was a powerful force, manifesting sometimes in mighty floods or great storms, but usually quite scarce. But all of life is sustained by water, just as our spiritual well-being needs God. We may choose to go for some time without the influence of the Lord, believing that we are doing just as well without it. But the thirst for light and knowledge that only God can provide will always be with us, eventually pushing us to return to a Father who loves us. God constantly offers aid to us when we need it, giving us what we need to survive. And for many, it's difficult to think of anything more than simply survival, since they and those they care about are in immediate need. The Lord offers water to those who are parched, either by His own hand or the hands of His servants. And that need might come in physical or spiritual means, but it is the aim of God's kingdom to provide both. Once our own thirst is quenched, we might forget the need we felt before. Many people only try for the spiritual bare minimum of what they need to sustain themselves. The Lord offers a full flood of His Spirit, but sometimes we only take a few sips. And that's not what He's been promising for centuries to all His children. While we certainly can rely on Him for daily sustenance, He has much more in store if we're prepared to accept it. And that's the good word.
2: Calming and inspiring. This is Sunday.

0: a day of rest. This is Sunday. This is a moment to reflect on faith as Elder Edward B. Rowe shares how Jesus Christ has a way prepared for you.
1: Several years ago, as a young lawyer, I was involved in resolving a border dispute between countries that had been at war. The work required me to travel on foot through remote areas that were part of the recent war zone. Thousands of landmines had been laid during the war. To help me complete my work, I'd been provided a special guide named Winta. Winta was well known in the area. He was from a border town that had been attacked. He escaped and then volunteered to stay in the region throughout the war to observe the activities of the opposing army. He knew the terrain and what occurred during the war. Because it was possible that some places I would travel had undetected mines, I was given the following instructions. Carefully follow your guide. Winton knows this border area from personal experience. Walk in his footsteps a few paces behind him. Where he goes, you go. Where he steps, you step. I was literally to follow in Winton's footsteps. Brothers and sisters, as much as I needed Winta to be my guide then, I've learned, more importantly, that I need Jesus Christ to be my guide through life's journey amidst its spiritual landmines. All of us do. Christ's invitation is constant and consistent. Come, follow me, walk with me, return unto me. His invitation is to all, whoever we are, wherever we are. For he inviteth all to come unto him and partake of his goodness. And he denieth none that come unto him. Jesus Christ denieth none. No one need walk alone. The Son of God, the Father of heaven and earth, the great creator of all things from the beginning invites us, we who labor and are heavy laden with our weaknesses and imperfections, to walk with him as our guide.
0: That was an excerpt from Elder Edward B. Rowe's talk, Choose Jesus Christ as Your Guide. This is a moment to reflect.
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2: Today on The Good Word, we're talking about the role of preparers and the ongoing guidance God provides us. When the writer of Matthew was chronicling the events surrounding

0: the Savior's life, the writer's knowledge of the Hebrew Bible pointed him to a passage in Isaiah chapter 40. John the Baptist had undoubtedly been sent by the Lord, but his purpose had been revealed long before the meridian of time. To the contemporary people living in the Holy Land, the changes that John called for were extreme and unfamiliar. It's not what they had anticipated the Lord would ask from them. But this dramatic change he asks for was exactly what was necessary to prepare the people and the world for the Savior. The voice of him that crieth in the wilderness, "Prepare ye the way of the Lord, make straight in the desert a highway for our God. Every valley shall be exalted, and every mountain and hill shall be made low, and the crooked shall be made straight, and the rough places plain. And the glory of the Lord shall be revealed, and all flesh shall see it together. For the mouth of the Lord hath spoken it." It was centuries before John the Baptist would prepare the way for the Lord Jesus Christ, but the prophet Isaiah saw and understood the pattern. The changes that the voice in the wilderness calls for are dramatic, asking us who wait on God to witness and bring about miracles. The Lord's coming raises valleys and flattens mountains, smooths out the rough earth in preparation. Such a striking change should be mirrored in the hearts of those who anticipate the arrival of the Lord. When he first came to earth in mortality, Jesus and his message were not what the people had built up or looked for in their minds. Part of what John the Baptist and the other preparers accomplished was uprooting false traditions and laying the groundwork for truth. What they taught was not anything that hadn't been revealed before, but many people wandered in well-trod paths, seeking truth in areas that were familiar, but not what the Lord had in mind. The servants of God announced the Lord's coming, inviting all who listened to prepare themselves to meet him. Their message was meant to shake out complacency and plow the way for planting the new seeds the Lord would plant. Millennia after the ministry of Jesus, we again look forward in anticipation of his coming, and those who wish to follow God have had a long time to build anticipation and expectations of what that might look like. Like many things in the future, it's impossible to know for certain. So our tendency to guess can become an important assumption we cling to. The Lord has once again sent his servants to prepare the way and point the way to truths that will prepare us for the future. That guidance points us to the truths that are most relevant and what God would have us focus on for his kingdom. There's much he's revealed, but what is most relevant to us is always what he puts in the mouths of his servants today. As we prepare for the future, he sends his authority right along with us to guide us in real time. What we expect of the future may not be in line with the vision the Lord sees, which will require humility as we correct our course to walk on his path. But whatever we find once we arrive in those future moments will be more than anything we could have imagined on our own. And that's the good word.
1: Soothing, uplifting, inspiring. This is Sunday.

0: peace and inspiration. This is Sunday. This is a moment to reflect on Jesus Christ as Elder Ronald A. Rasband teaches of his resurrection.
1: After 3 days in a borrowed tomb, Jesus Christ broke the bands of death imposed by the fall. With his resurrection, he secured salvation from physical death for us, all of God's children throughout the ages. That includes the just, who herald him as the Son of God, and the unjust, who will someday recognize him as the King of Kings. For it is prophesied, every knee shall bow and every tongue confess that Jesus is the Christ. When Mary and other faithful women approached the garden tomb to care for the body of their Lord, they found two angels who announced, "He is not here, but is risen." Those glorious words, "He is risen," have sparked religious ceremony, gratitude, faith in Jesus Christ, and promises for centuries. The resurrection is a pillar of our faith. It adds meaning to our doctrine, motivation to our behavior, and hope for our future. Jesus Christ is more than a mortal first laid in a manger, more than a friend, teacher, rabbi, minister, or prophet. He is the only begotten Son of the Father, and by divine design, his resurrection, by his own godly power, reunited his body and his spirit. What a majestic and monumental event in Father in Heaven's eternal plan. The resurrected Jesus Christ first appeared to Mary and with tenderness spoke her name. He appeared to his apostles saying, "Handle me and see, for a spirit hath not flesh and bones as ye see me have." He walked with two of his disciples on the road to Emmaus who pleaded, "Abide with us." The risen Lord, endless and eternal, appeared to hundreds in the Holy Land. I love the image of him stretching forth his hand. He said, "Behold, I am Jesus Christ, whom the prophets testified shall come into the world." That outstretched hand was well known in his earthly ministry. His hand rescued Peter as he began to sink in the choppy waves of the Sea of Galilee. His hand motioned for the crippled man at the pool of Bethesda to rise and walk.
0: That was an excerpt from Elder Ronald A. Rasband's talk, "He is Risen. This is a Moment to Reflect."
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1: Today on The Good Word, we're talking about the problem of fear and how God helps us overcome it. Because I live near the mountains, one thing that's constantly in the back of my mind is deer jumping across the road. Because of their anti-predator instincts, deer freeze as their first response to danger. Once they're caught in the beams of light, unable to act, a driver is surprised and may swerve or brake instinctually, possibly causing more harm. The fear prevents the most logical prevention, which would be the deer moving from the area of danger while the driver continues on calmly, predictable to the deer and fellow drivers. But fear is not so easily controlled, which is exactly why we're so often warned against it. In the Old Testament, Israel was under constant danger, often from the consequences of their own actions. They were cautious of the world around them, so the Israelites turned to God for comfort and strength. And the Lord was always eager to give His people the help they needed, offering advice on how to conquer any problem they might face. In chapter 43 of Isaiah, the Lord gives amazing promises that are applicable to any of His followers in any age. No matter how lost we or the Israelites might have felt, we're not left alone or defenseless. When thou passest through the waters, I will be with thee, and through the rivers, they shall not overflow thee. When thou walkest through the fire, thou shalt not be burned, neither shall the flame kindle upon thee. For I am the Lord thy God, the Holy One of Israel, thy Savior. Since thou wast precious in my sight, thou hast been honorable, and I have loved thee. Therefore will I give men for thee, and people for thy life. Fear not, for I am with thee. The Lord's assurances to Israel land on a final phrase, a commandment and an explanation. Fear not, I am with thee. If the Lord is to have His servants do the work of His kingdom, He can't have them paralyzed in fear. With God on our side, there's no need to fear, for who could defeat us while the Lord fights for us? Even if we're not paralyzed by fear, we might choose a seemingly easier path because of it. But ease does not often indicate the right course, often robbing us of opportunities to grow and face challenges we could have conquered with God's help. Whether we're pushed from the right course or unable to act at all, that's not the courage God wants us to learn. He asks the true definition of courage, acting in spite of fear, even when we are afraid. We might feel frightened, stressed, apprehensive, or any number of emotions when we're faced with an unfamiliar situation. The Lord isn't asking His children to completely ignore their emotional response when faced with problems, but how we feel about a situation might not be the full story, especially once we consider God's involvement. What we see and understand only includes our mortal view. The Lord sees further and more clearly than we can and asks us to trust Him. Leaning on that trust, or faith, makes the paralyzing approachable and gives us the power to surmount impossible challenges. Alone, yes, we might be extremely limited on what we could do when faced with fear and uncertainty. But we don't have to act alone. The entire point of the Lord's kingdom on earth is to reach out to us, His children, showing us we're not alone and not forgotten. As His children, we can learn courage directly from the source, as He's always near to teach it. And that's the good word.
2: 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This is Sunday.

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1: This is a moment to reflect on how we prioritize as Elder Dale G. Rendlin teaches how to give time to the things of greatest worth.
2: Years ago, our family had a little black dog, a toy poodle named Lady. Lady was smart, energetic, and great at fetching a ball. One day, after repeatedly throwing a ball for her to fetch, I decided to throw two balls at the same time, one blue and one yellow. Lady chased after the blue ball, picked it up, began running back to me, and then saw the yellow ball. She dropped the blue ball, dashed the yellow ball, picked it up, and started back to me. Then she seemed to think of the blue ball, dropped the yellow ball, turned around, ran back to the blue ball, picked it up, and began returning. She dropped the blue ball, looked back and forth from the blue ball to the yellow ball, then she gave up, walked to her basket, and lay down. For Lady, two balls were too many. She became confused, overwhelmed, and discouraged. In our lives, we need to deal not just with blue and yellow concerns, but also red and green, orange and purple, polka dots and stripes, and every possible combination. We may feel like Lady, overwhelmed and discouraged, and just want to crawl back into bed. I can't add more time to your days or eliminate the many concerns modern life brings. But I can offer this counsel. Not all matters are of equal value, and maintaining an eternal perspective helps us prioritize the things that are of greatest value. Jesus lived and died to do his Father's will. His infinite atonement, the series of events he experienced from Gethsemane through his death on the cross and on to his glorious resurrection, is central to Heavenly Father's plan for our salvation. The plan depended on Jesus Christ. There was no alternative. He completed the atonement and thereby received all power in heaven and in earth. Because of the merits, mercy, and grace of Jesus Christ, we can return home to our Heavenly Father and live in his presence. This is only possible through Jesus Christ. The Savior himself said, "I am the way, the truth, and the life."
1: That was an excerpt from Elder Dale G. Rendlin's talk, Because of Jesus Christ. This is a moment to reflect.
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2: Today on The Good Word, we're talking about growing gradually and choosing to change. The greatest shaper of land is its opposite, water. Flowing around solids and moving just a bit of it at a time, water has shaped almost every major geological formation through a very slow but steady process. Though dramatic storms, tsunamis, and flash floods might shift a landscape overnight, the biggest features of valleys and mountains took much longer to shape. We're constantly facing changes. Our lives shift beneath our feet when we least expect it. Sudden change might be the most noticeable, but gradual change is the most common. Whether for good, ill, or neither, we are shaped slowly by a thousand factors, almost too small.

all to identify. But we aren't doomed to be tossed around without our knowledge. Instead, we can harness this power of incremental, regular change for our benefit. In fact, this is the way God teaches His children, giving us the guidance we need and expecting gradual change over a lifetime, rather than everything all at once. Isaiah chapter 48 gives us the goals of the Lord's instruction, visualizing the blessings we can anticipate from following His commandments. Thus saith the Lord, thy Redeemer, the Holy One of Israel, I am the Lord thy God, which teacheth thee to profit, which leadeth thee by the way that thou shouldst go. Oh, that thou hadst hearkened to my commandments, then had thy peace been as a river, and thy righteousness as the waves of the sea. God teaches us purely for our own benefit. Anything He leads us to do is to bring us greater happiness and knowledge. That's His purpose and the entire aim of His plan. The commandments we're given aren't meant to confuse those used to different ways, but to offer a higher path. When we're used to the way the world around us does things, commandments can seem foreign or strange. But in fact, it's quite natural. More than any self-help course or product offering answers, God's ways tell us who we truly are, revealing our identity as children of God with more to us than any mortal eyes could see. God is shaping us, His children, bit by bit, just as a river slowly moves its banks over years, grounding itself into the environment that surrounds us. The Lord doesn't zap us into righteousness all at once out of the blue, and He doesn't expect us to try and do that. The imagery of righteousness, like the waves, suggests the regularity of the ocean, the constant coming and going of the surf. The righteousness the Lord would have us learn isn't big shows of goodness, but rather steady commitment. The sea never stops pushing again and again onto the shore, gently and gradually building the environment. If we're properly instructed, our little good works will be just the same, 1,000 daily acts creating a righteous life. We are constantly changing, whether we want to or not. If we're willing, the opportunities God provides can make those changes bring us closer to Him, shifting us more heavenward. And the more we learn of Christ, the more we naturally begin to act as He would, changing us for the better. And if we allow it, God will work with us to make us who we want to be. Where we go and what we become, that's our choice. Not choosing is a decision too, but the Lord offers us a much surer and safer path. No matter how small, any growth toward God will compound gradually into an entire life. And that's the good word.

0: calming and inspiring. This is Sunday. This is a moment to reflect on Christ's redemption, as President Dieter F. Uchtdorf reminds us that this gift is for all of God's children.
1: Like the warmth of the morning sun, we will feel the love and healing of the Son of God. Darkness will give way to eternal light. My dear brothers and sisters, each morning, let the daily rising sun remind us that Jesus Christ is the light that leads us through this life, through any valley of sorrow, over beautiful mountains of joy, and across any ocean of uncertainty or temptation, safely back to our loving and merciful Father in heaven. Brothers and sisters, as we desire to encounter Christ, we must eventually make our way to the empty tomb. We must come to know for ourselves the blessed words, "Be not afraid, for Jesus who was crucified is not here. He is risen." Those words will change us. They will inspire us to take upon ourselves the name of Christ. And from that moment on, the light of Christ will begin to bloom within us. It will, in time, bring about a mighty change in our hearts and bless us with a disposition to do good continually. Jesus Christ is our guide for making choices and will bring joy and happiness in this life and extend into eternities. No, we were not with Mary on that blessed Easter morning. We did not see what she and the other women saw. But we can ask ourselves, what have we seen, felt, or experienced? Shall we not, therefore, become witnesses of Jesus Christ? Shall we not share our love for him with others? My dear friends, on this holy Easter morning, I offer my witness. He is risen. He is. I have stood at the entrance to the empty tomb and seen with spiritual eyes the eternal truth that Jesus Christ is not found among the dead, but among the living. He lives.
0: That was an excerpt from President Dieter F. Uchtdorf's talk, Encounter at the Empty Tomb. This is a moment to reflect.
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Welcome to Music and the Spoken Word with the Tabernacle Choir and Orchestra at Temple Square. Conducting today's program are Mac Wilberg and Ryan Murphy, with organist Andrew Unsworth, and the spoken word by Derek.

For some, happiness seems elusive, something always just around the corner or over the next hill, to be found only when everything is finally perfect. And yet for others, even those whose circumstances may be less than ideal, happiness seems to come naturally, with little apparent effort. But effort is usually involved when it comes to choices that matter. It's been said that most folks are about as happy as they make up their minds to be. Happiness is a choice. Not because we can choose every circumstance or every feeling, but because we can choose where we place our attention, what we cultivate, and what we embrace. Embracing happiness means we elect to focus on the good while properly assessing and addressing the imperfect. It does not mean ignoring reality or putting off necessary, albeit unpleasant, tasks. Happiness can be found in those moments too. Sunshine is often associated with happiness, but endless sunshine would bring nothing but desert. If it were always sunny and never rained, plants and grasses couldn't grow. Likewise, happiness can be found in both the sun and the rain, in blue skies and even dark clouds. Much depends on the eye and the heart of the beholder. One young mother determined that she would never allow herself to become offended. As a result, the actions of others could not easily disrupt her happiness. Decades later, she remains genuinely happy. A wife determined to softly sing hymns when tensions arose in the home. She chose happiness, embracing it even in difficult moments. A man, troubled by the decisions of another, posted a scripture on his desk to remind himself of the importance of his own choices, even in challenging circumstances. Each day he repeated the scripture, "A bitter fountain cannot bring forth good water." He repented of the bitterness and chose instead to focus on the good. In time, happiness returned. Happiness can be found all around us, but we must choose to see it and then embrace it. As we make that conscious effort, we discover the happiness that was always there and can be enjoyed both in times of sunshine and in seasons of rain.

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1: Sometimes I wonder, is God still there? And that's when somebody comes along and says, be ye not weary in well-doing. You will reap in due season if you faint not. And somebody tells me, I say, oh, really? And then my faith gets stronger. My faith and my hope gets stronger because I have interacted in my community.
2: Welcome to In Good Faith. This is the first of a mini-series in the city of Atlanta, where there is a storied history of interfaith relations. I'm with producer Heather Bigley, and we met so many people with so much history.
3: I know. We had the chance to fly out to Atlanta for their Interfaith Fall Fest, which was a delight, and we met tons of people there. But we also were able to set up all kinds of appointments and interviews with folks who historically have led Atlanta in its work of interfaith

0: interethnic relations.
1: Next week, we'll hear from Rabbi Ellen Nemhauser, who I spoke with in a synagogue, and the interfaith musical duo Lapidus and Miles. Some really great music, great guys to speak with, as well as a discussion with Angela Rice, the director of Interfaith Community Initiatives. And we'll end with a book club episode at the end of January, a discussion of Dr. King's well-known letter from a Birmingham jail. And we get to hear from two 82-year-old people today who are so sharp. May it be the same for all of us when we're at that age. And they have, in some ways, paid certain prices, but they have made great things happen and really a privilege. We start off with Reverend Gerald Durley, who we met at his church and got to speak to in his office.
0: He was a student leader in the American Civil Rights Movement of the 1960s. He's going to refer to himself as merely a foot soldier, but among other things, he served in the U.S. Peace Corps in Nigeria. In Switzerland, he was able to do a postgraduate degree. He earned a Master of Divinity from Howard University, and he served for 25 years as a pastor for Providence Missionary Baptist Church, which, as you said, Steve, is where we were able to do this interview. And the walls were bedecked. Can we say bedecked? Bedecked with pictures of him with every sort of major political leader of the last 40 years. It was pretty astonishing.
1: And one thing that is going to come out, I called him strong, or how do you stay strong at one point, and he said, oh, I'm not strong, but I'm resilient. I keep getting up.
0: So we're going to get right into this interview with Reverend Dr. Gerald Durley, where he actually talks about meeting racism for the first time in the South as an 18-year-old young man.
2: I was born there in Wichita. My father was a minister in the Church of Christ at that time. And we moved from all around. That's why it was so many cities, because he moved from church to church. And so we did have a strong faith base there in the home all the way through, coming through junior high school until we moved to Denver, Colorado. So it was always around faith, strong faith, breaking down barriers. I was not so much involved in the civil rights movement, because I think many black people that are raised on the West Coast and the Midwest where I was born, we didn't see the kind of same contentious nature that was in Alabama and Mississippi.
1: Yeah. I read when you arrived in Tennessee that you got on a bus and
2: That was my senior year. That my senior year was 1959, 1960. And I had won, we had just won the state championship in Denver, Colorado. And Johnny McLendon said, have you ever considered going south to play basketball? Tennessee State was an emerging powerhouse. They had just won for the first time in the history of the United States three NAIA awards. And I said, no, I'm going to go to UCLA, or I'm going to go to University of Colorado. But I said, I'll at least go down in August to see what it's like. So I got on a bus going to Tennessee State. And when we got to the Tennessee State line, the bus driver came back and grabbed me and said, you've got to go to the back of the bus. And I thought that he was saying I should go to the back of the bus because maybe it's more room back there. I was 6 feet, 4 and a half. So I said, fine. And then he said, no, you people can't ride above that line. And I said, what do you mean, you people? Obviously, he did not know. I was from Denver. I call myself the Double D. Mm-hmm. The Double Defensive Delectable Darling Dynamic Dangerous Devastating D from Denver was my little handle. Rapping is nothing new. So I would do that. And so he said, you got to go. And I said, wait a minute, you can't put me back there. So the bus driver grabbed me. But two black women came and said, young man, you're going to get yourself killed. Come on back here with us. And I was sitting there. And then the coach came and said, come on, you're going to get in trouble. Let's get to the campus. He came in and took me on to the campus. And I sit there and I said, this is unbelievable. But again, my goal in life was to play 4 years and then going into the pros, play ball. But that was 1960, the 60 Olympics. Wilma Rudolph had just won 4 gold medals. The girls track team, as a young man, came from Louisville, Kentucky, my same age, named Cassius Clay. He came in. So we're all 18 years old. Ralph Boston broke log jump record. And I'm looking at all of these gold medals on at the student union table. But then I'm thinking about all that had happened, how people were so afraid and fearful that they would attack someone that they didn't know. So later that week, I went down to Fisk University, which is close to Nashville. They said that there were going to be some men coming in talking to us about the situation in Nashville and throughout the South. So my roommate and I, one was 6'9", the other was 6'8", and myself, we said, let's go down to Fisk University to hear what they're talking about. And Fisk was known for having some of the most beautiful, intelligent women in the country. So we went down to see the intelligence, and we were there looking at all of the wonderful, brilliant ladies there at Fisk University. And then the door opened and five men walked in. One of them's name was Hosea Williams. One of them's name was Andy Young. One was John Lewis. And then here was this other guy, Martin Luther King, walking in, and we're saying it's going to get serious in here. They start talking about the disparaging nature at the bus station, non-voting rights, and we're going to put together something here in Nashville. We're going to a lunch counter, and we're going downtown. And this is also new to me and to some of the others.
1: Right.
2: Coach told us, don't get involved with all of this civil rights stuff. You came here to play basketball, we're going to get an education, and you go on. And many of our parents told us, don't get involved with this movement. You get an education, get a job, get married, take care of our kids, and worship the Lord. God was at the heart of all of this. But they flipped the script on us and said that when you talk about civil rights and human rights and following what God wants you to do in your life and love your neighbor as you love yourself, that's liberal. So we said, wait a minute, are we going to step out there? So we began to step out. And I guess, Steve, that would be my bottom line as to how I got into this at 18 years of age into where I am today.
3: You're still going at 82.
2: Yeah.
3: You haven't stopped your activism. And I wonder if I could ask, because you became a reverend, Dr. King was as well, and you mentioned Ralph Abernathy.
2: Hosea Williams.
3: Yeah.
2: John Lewis.
3: So
2: Jesse Jackson.
3: This is all tied to faith.
2: Faith.
3: And I just want to ask, what is it about the faith of you and these others that called them to do this?
2: One of the things that you learn in New Testament teaching when you go to Hebrews, faith is the substance of things hoped for and the evidence of things not seen. So faith means you hope, you hang on in there until pain ends. Hope. We would even say if you're going down to march today and you cannot face nonviolence, you can't go down there with us today, because we've got to demonstrate that through peace and through love and to stand it in a nonviolent way. Now, Dr. King learned nonviolence from Gandhi when he went over and spoke to Gandhi. But we, many of us students, we were not nonviolent. I was not nonviolent. I was a ball player. And if you're going to come at me, I'm going to come at you. If you're going to spit on me, I'm going to spit at you. But we had to understand and sublimate that. Jesse Jackson was a great quarterback and football player. We understood competition, but we began to understand in order to accomplish your goal, you've got to sublimate your own individual desires. And how do you do that? By having a faith that if you stay the course and believe that God can make a difference in your life, that God is at the essence of your life, that God will give you intestinal fortitude to keep on pushing, then you do it. You keep going. And that's what the faith is about, that whether you get locked up or whether you get beaten, God will see you through.
3: Amen.
2: Yeah.
3: So you've never stopped, but some of the civil rights issues that we're aware of have changed. And I'm really fascinated because of your generation that you're talking about climate change.
2: Yeah.
3: As a civil, how that ties in with civil rights.
2: Yes.
3: Will you talk to me about that?
2: Well, it's interesting. After all of these years, about 14 years ago, I had no idea. Climate change was so far removed from me. Uh-huh. I'm dealing with police brutality. I'm dealing with teenage pregnancy. I'm dealing with the crime in the area. But I met a young lady. She began to talk about the climate. She began to talk about carbon dioxide in the air. And then I began to see that those in the communities whom we are called to serve, who we're talking about the salvation, who we're talking about life, that they were suffering more from climatic conditionings and they polluted the least. So this young lady began to talk to me, and I said that it's a constitutional right to vote. It's a constitutional right to, if you've earned some money, to live in a certain neighborhood. Those are constitutional rights. But there's also a constitutional right for clean energy, for clean air, for clean water, a constitutional right not to destroy what God said in Genesis 1:26. This is the earth. It is perfectly balanced. But we came along even before we reached the Industrial Revolution, and we began to treat God's perfectly balanced earth that he gave us like a rental car. So I said, well, you know, in the civil rights movement, we were doing that. We were fighting for constitutional rights. So therefore, we can take the same energy, the same ideas, the same philosophy to apply to the environmental movement. That lady's name was Jane Fonda. Jane and I talked, and she said, I want you to meet my husband at that time here in Atlanta. So I met Ted Turner. And so I began to meet other people in this, and it became clear that this is a environmental movement, which is almost like the civil rights movement, because people are fighting not just the voting rights now, but survival rights. And we're seeing that now because we're destroying this perfectly balanced world that God gave to us. Hurricanes, tornadoes, floods, all of this. The oceans are flooding. All of these things are real. But again, if we don't believe and trust and have faith in God, the same destruction will occur again. Mentally, physically, emotionally, we all must work together. When a ship goes down, we've all got to work together to either try to get on land again or something. That's what keeps me going and keeps me excited to how to use the power of what God put in our life for the humanity. See, it's one thing for people to go to Exodus in the book and talk about the Ten Commandments. Thou shalt not kill, thou shalt not commit adultery, thou shalt not. But what about the first commandment? Take care of my earth. So yeah. I'm just going back to the first commandment.
3: Yeah, be stewards.
2: Be stewards.
3: Be responsible.
2: Be responsible. That's right.
3: And often the people who have the least power are the people who are suffering the results, as you just said.
2: They do not have the financial resources. Yeah. They do not have the political clout to change things around in terms of their own lives and their own livelihoods, because the powers that be, when a large company comes in and they've decided to put waste dumps in your neighborhood rather than put them in suburban areas or other areas.
3: Reverend Turley, you're not afraid to speak up. Or maybe you are afraid, but you do it anyway.
2: Yeah, anyway.
3: But you speak up. You do speak up.
2: Well, the two words that made us strong in the civil rights movement, I live with them now. Two words. Mm-hmm. When you talk about how do you stay going, two words were strong. And I tell all these young people, two words. What are you willing to sacrifice and what are you willing to risk? Mm. I was willing to risk a 4-year college education, a basketball scholarship. I was willing to go down there and stand. When we organized all the students in 1963, I was SGA president to go to the March on Washington. And when I came back, of course, I caught it, you know, because I was going against the prevailing entities of that time. But what are you willing to sacrifice and what are you willing to risk? When you're willing to sacrifice and you're willing to risk to speak truth to power.
3: Tell me about that march. What was that like?
2: We knew that this was very important. We knew that the bills had to be passed. We knew that President Kennedy had said he didn't want that march to occur because it would be so disruptive in the city. But then you looked up and you saw grandfathers and people coming from all over, and you knew you had to be there. Then you found Harry Belafonte and Frank Sinatra, that group coming in, and you saw, and you were there sitting on all of that water, and it was hot, and you heard people speaking one after another. You knew you just had to be there. Sometimes in your life, you've got to understand that in order for justice and equality and honesty and decency to occur, you've got to be willing to sacrifice. You might not know the end. You might mm-hmm. not know exactly why you're there. But there's something called the unctioning of the Holy Spirit that moves you to speak.
3: You mentioned Representative John Lewis. Tell me about working with him. What was the relationship?
2: I met John. I was 18. John was 20. And Andy Young was 28. I think now, up until John's passing, he stayed the course. And what kept him going was a belief that America could live up to its moral, ethical, constitutional rights. And he was willing to sacrifice.
3: He did.
2: He was willing to risk.
3: And he paid for it.
2: He paid for it. But that was an ancient character in time who was willing to sacrifice, who was willing to speak. Some people say, oh, well, that guy, he was crucified. I think he was assassinated because he was truthful to his belief for all people. Mm. And he was assassinated for it. Jesus was assassinated because he stood up and spoke to the scribes, the Pharisees. And so John Lewis and those in the movement were doing that. And even now, I'm still a foot soldier trying to speak to the kinds of things and raise the issues.
3: The foot soldier who is still marching.
2: When you're very honest about it, it's about faith. Mm-hmm. It's about believing that it will happen if you maintain the substance of things hoped for and the evidence of things not seen. So now we're seeing that faith action now beginning to take place, and it's going in. It's like a wave. And are you there in the right time, at the right reason, for the right purpose, for the right mission? And are you the right person? It's all coming together. And God is moving in such a powerful way. And truth is coming out. Truth that is crushed will eventually rise.
1: I'm Stephen Cap Perry. This is In Good Faith. More with Reverend Durley in just a moment.
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3: I wonder if I could talk community for a minute.
2: Okay.
3: We can worship on our own. We have our own personal faith. But there's something that we get when we meet in communities, like when you're the reverend or a pastor for a congregation. What can happen there to build people? Why is that important that we meet together and that we have those local communities?
2: Here's how I respond to that. I think the real strength in our coming together was a five-letter word, but it wasn't faith. It was T-O-U-C-H, the touch. Mm. The touch is what made us stronger, and when we touch, our faith is increased. When we would come together as a unit, as a congregation, as a worship experience, you had the older lady say, "Baby, here's a little piece of chewing gum. Now, don't tell your mama where you got it from, and don't chew out loud." Or a little piece of peppermint. Or a little boy, they say, "Come here, young man, don't be running all over this building. Sit down. We're teaching discipline, the touch." Mm-hmm. Or the preacher would get up and tell the lie about, "I'm just about through." And they'd say, "He ain't through. He's going to keep on preaching." But it was a touch, and everybody knew it. And so that was a camaraderie that it reinforced each other. But when we went into COVID and we went into virtual worship, and when I'm preaching now, I said, "I'm glad to see you all who are virtually worshiping with us, but there's something when you come down here, and there's a magic in the touch."
6: Yeah.
2: The touch has kept us together. When all the apostles came together, they had a touch. They were all different, but it was a touch. Suppose they had been virtual, they wouldn't have been able to see what Peter was doing and what John was doing, but they touched each other and they became stronger. Jesus, when he came from the mountain, he said, "You all are down here sleeping," but he had to wake them up by the touch. Mm. And I think that's what the worship experience is about. I mean, I couldn't stand the worship service. My daddy was the preacher, and the songs went too long. The announcements were too long. The sitting there with the little shirt, the little this. I wanted to be out running and having fun. But it's something that we've got to do, and that's where the church comes in. Well, that's where it comes in when the power and the faith of God says, "Uh-uh, I will not do that. I will not despair you. I will not discourage you. I will stay strong in the faith." But sometimes my faith gets a little weak. Sometimes I wonder, is God still there? And that's when somebody comes along and says, "Be ye not weary in well-doing. You will reap in due season if you faint not." And somebody tells me, I say, "Oh, really?" And then my faith gets stronger. My faith and my hope gets stronger because I have interacted in my community. But our own selfish, egomaniacal, greedy positions predicated upon fear has divided us. When we can come back to say that we're all a human nature under divine will of a God. I have so much respect for the Buddhists and the Jews. And when we talk about what the Jews had gone through during the Holocaust, when I can understand what Buddha talked about suffering, then I begin to see the commonality. I'm not afraid to say what Allah has done. I call it Jehovah Jireh. I call it God. But Allah has done something. I don't get into an argument because the Buddhists say that they're on their way to paradise, and I'm talking about on the way to heaven. Their paradise might be my heaven. My heaven might be their paradise. But it keeps them to be grounded in a God, in a divine entity that keeps them together. I don't get into it because different people have different ways of finding, but they're finding that what they believe in strengthens them, that gives them the ability to sustain themselves. And so I think our strength comes when we begin to appreciate our differences and show that there's much more commonality than we have in our differences. For 9 years, we went and did the Shabbat service at Temple Sinai in Sandy Springs. We went over there, and you're talking about something beautiful when you see our choir singing and the cantor from the Jewish faith singing "Go Down Moses." It just shows you. Or the other night, right here in Atlanta, Georgia. Oh, man, it was a beautiful experience when the Mormon Tabernacle Choir sang with Spelman College and Morehouse College, and we were all there together. And then afterwards, the camaraderie that was there. It was, I said, you know, maybe we experienced something very briefly on earth that God had created.
3: Mm. And doing it musically didn't hurt.
2: The orchestra was there. And then to see outside of the Martin Luther King Chapel, 12 buses with about 2,100 people there.
1: Reverend Early, it made me smile to read that you were in a singing quartet as a young man. Do you have a favorite hymn?
2: Great is thy faithfulness. Oh, Lord, my Father, thou changest not. Thy compassion to hear. Great is thy faithfulness, O Lord, my Father. Thou changest not thy compassion at me. Because there needs to be something in all of our lives that keeps us grounded. Mm-hmm. And whenever I say, thou changest not thy compassion, they fail not. Thou compassion. And there are certain things, even now, you've gone through ups and downs. You've gone through some things that were disappointing, some things that hurt. Yet you remain faithful to a God. Mm-hmm. You held on to it. And people will say that you're strong. I mean, my son, his wife died at 44 of cancer. Then right after that, her father died. So I did my daughter-in-law's funeral, then my son's father-in-law. Then right after that, my wife died. Mm. And then a year later, my son died at 47. And people will say, Dr. W, you're so strong. And I have to remind her, I am not strong. I'm resilient. I'm going to keep getting up. And I think that that's where you believe in an almighty, merciful, sovereign God that says, I will not leave you nor forsake you. Then we sing the song, Hold to God's Unchanging Hand. Mm. Time is filled with swift transition, not on earth and who can stand. Build your hopes on things eternal. Hold to God's unchanging hand. There's another song that we sing in the church, and we sing called I Am on the Battlefield. And everybody sings, I am on the battlefield for my Lord. And everybody, oh, I am. And the whole place is going. And in recent days, after all I've been through, I'm saying now, I like the song. I've sung it many times. I'm on the battlefield. But now, I think God is looking for some people who are not just on the battlefield, but some who are in the battle. I know people that have been on the battlefield and they don't have a scratch on them because they're not close to the battle. In order for us to succeed now and move ahead and do what God called us to do and be, we've got to be in the battle. Can you be in a battle and never have a scratch? When you in this journey, you are in the battlefield. So now when I conclude a sermon, I say, don't sing I'm on the battlefield, sing I'm in the battle. Any of y'all that's been in the battle, somebody get up if you've been in the battle. If you had heartache with your child, with your wife, with your friend, on your job, you thought you should have had the job, but it didn't come your way. You've been in the battle. Mm-hmm. We can talk. And how do you get through the battle? First of all, you got to get up and put on the helmet of salvation, the breastplate, as it says. Get ready in Ephesians. Put it on because you're going to face it. When I leave here, I'll be in a battle. I just don't know the battle, but I do know who's in charge. I do know the general who will lead me through the battle and land me safely to victory.
0: So that was Reverend Gerald Durley speaking with Steve in Atlanta. We got to see him in his office.
1: One of my things to be amazed at, besides the fact that Reverend Durley is still going strong at age 82, is how current he is and how he's the one at 82 really talking about climate change as a survival rights issue, as a human rights issue, and that it grows out of his faith.
0: And I think what was fascinating talking to him was how everything came back to, Stevie would ask him these questions, and then everything would come back to, how is that tied to God? And what does faith mean in my life? And here's someone who has seen sort of the long view, right? In the 1960s, becoming involved in that civil rights movement of the time. And then now, 60 years later, being able to say, oh, we still have some things to work on. But I think that must be, in some ways, really gratifying. Like, we went through so much, and we were able to accomplish so much. And yet, we know there's more to do.
1: And that's the faith aspect. He says, you don't know how it's going to end, but you know that you just get in there, you show up, and you have faith that God will work and that he is working somehow in all of that. And besides just community relations, because we're talking to interfaith organizations there in Atlanta and to individual religious leaders, to lay people who are feeding hungry people, so many things that were part of the community, I love that so much of it grew out of a sense of faith. Sherry Frank there, and she's also 82, as I mentioned at the beginning. And the way she was raised served in a shop where her uncle's clothing store served both white and black, which was a rarity in that era. And when she realized that, I think that sort of sparked something into her for her future.
0: Yeah, Sherry Frank has served on committees of the United Way, the Atlanta Regional Commission, and the Community Foundation of Greater Atlanta. In addition, she was on the national boards of the National Council of Jewish Women and Mizan, a Jewish response to hunger. She has a memoir that she wrote 15 years ago, I think, called A Passion to Serve, Memoirs of a Jewish Activist. And she might have said Jewish feminist, because I think that's really key to her story as well. Not only is she interested in inter-ethnic and interfaith relations, but she's inspired by the strength of the women around her.
1: And she also includes some how-to elements. In fact, I'm going to quote her to her in just a few moments about several points that she makes about how you work in a community to educate each other.
0: We're going to jump into this interview where she actually talks about how she knows Reverend Gerald Durley and how they've traveled together.
6: I love Gerald. Now, we've traveled the world together. We've traveled to lots of places together. He's wonderful. And we're called upon often to talk about Black Jewish relations at teen retreats, at adult retreats, and a lot of things, to share what we've done together and what's brought us together and what trouble spots we've been able to move beyond. And of course, my closest, dearest friend in the Black community was Congressman John Lewis. And I'm proud now to serve on his foundation board he created before he died to continue his work.
1: What a remarkable figure, but a national figure that lots of us know some of his history.
6: You know, the conscience of Congress. I mean, a guy who constantly built bridges and constantly sought peace and would never be distracted from the mission of moving forward. He just believed in a brighter day. As sick as he was, he got every energy he could put together to go stand with the Black Lives Matter folks because he saw in them the future of a new youth voice. He was a model. My family all met him. Thank goodness my children and love him and speak about him too.
1: What you did in activism over the years and bringing people together, was that an outgrowth, do you think, of your faith?
6: Totally. I would say two things. First of all, as a young married, I've always been an activist in high school, in college, whatever. As a young married, when I moved to New Jersey, I looked for what young people were doing, and they were involved. The women were involved in National Council of Jewish Women, which is an organization devoted to community service and education and working in the inner city schools or working where the need is. So I would say that really channeled my interest in community service outside of the white community. But so much of it, because I went to a Jewish organization, was the whole commitment of repairing the world, of tikkun olam, of doing something with the gifts that we have. So I would say my religion drove a lot of it.
1: Did you ever have people in your own faith community say, hey, there's enough to do right here, why are you doing this outreach? Or was there questioning?
6: Well, I've always been able to do both. I mean, I think we have to take care of our own first. So I've always belonged to a synagogue. I've always worked as a Zionist to support Israel. I've always worked within Jewish agencies. But the agencies that I really love the most, like National Council of Jewish Women, American Jewish Committee, are those that reach out and build bridges, because I think that that's part of living a full life, to experience the other.
1: One chapter in your book is called Interreligious Affairs, Love Thy Neighbor as Thyself. And I really love each chapter. You begin with a very thoughtful quote. In fact, if I just read all the quotes, we'd have a pretty good program here.
6: I had a good time looking I knew I was going to do 18 chapters. And I first was going to call the book Living a Chai Life, using the Hebrew letter for Chai, 18. So I didn't end up using the title of Living a Chai Life, but I knew I was going to have 18 chapters. And when I wrote each one, then I looked for a quote that really fit it.
1: Well, this one: we forfeit the right to worship God when we humiliate the image of God in other people, from Rabbi Abraham Joshua Heschel. Wow. If we could remember that, we forfeit the right to worship God when we humiliate the image of God in other people.
6: Atlanta has its rich civil rights history, which in its own talks about building bridges. But post-civil rights, the World Pilgrims and the Faith Alliance of Metro Atlanta and the Umbrella Intergroup relations agencies have really played a major role in sustaining it and moving it past black and white. And part of it is World Pilgrims. And that quote about, you know, seeing God in every individual really comes alive when you travel with Christians, Jews, and Muslims and observe each other's holy sites.
1: Talk to me about doing that. Was that something you organized or decided as a group to do?
6: You know, it's probably 30 or 40 years old now, and hundreds of Atlantans have experienced it. So, you know, when you travel, you develop relationships that are not peripheral, they're deep. You know, every other night we are having a roommate that's different than ourselves. And, you know, sleeping in a room with someone who follows Islam and is getting up, in, you know, early in the morning to pray. Mm-hmm. Being in each other's holy space is very profound. We got to the point when we would go to mosques that we were wearing scarves and kind of felt the way our Islamic sisters felt. And the experience, you know, of observing Sunday morning at holy places and and giving charity and having folks observe the warmth of Shabbat as Jews sat around the table going through our rituals was very enriching and bridge building and created a lot of respect for one another.
1: Well, traveling with Muslims, Jews, and Christians, you'd get a whole weekend of Friday, Saturday, and Sunday religious observance.
6: We traveled places where there was history for those traditions, from Turkey to South Africa. We've traveled to Morocco, Spain.
1: You start this chapter by saying, the South is known as the Bible Belt for good reason. For a great many, religion plays a defining role in their lives, impacting much of the civic and political arena. And I really love what you did to build bridges. And you're talking clear back to, you had to deal with the Klan, actually, when you would put together events.
6: You know, we dealt with challenges. I mean, today we deal with anti-Semitism and some anti-Zionism. Early on, we dealt with some of the black issues like Minister Farrakhan and his bigotry. But, you know, through it all, we had so many shared experiences that we could have difficult conversations, not always agree. And, you know, it's interesting when Andy Young talks about black-Jewish relations, he says, go to a black church any Sunday morning. We're reading the Old Testament. You know, your tradition is our tradition. So there are things that bind us in ways that we sometimes don't stop to think and appreciate.
1: One thing I thought I really need to make note of is in that interfaith chapter, you actually had a set of five goals that were put together in discussion with other people, the Faith Alliance of Metro Atlanta, really stating a mission statement and goals. And do you mind if I read these five?
6: Sure.
1: Because they're so good. The first one talks about communal prayer, fostering interfaith and multi-faith occasions for prayer, meditation, celebration. Talk to me about what that means to you.
6: It's fun to go to each other's houses of worship. That that by itself is very inspiring, and particularly on special moments, you know, holidays and whatever. But the other is gathering together in a sukkah for Jews to experience and share the Harvest Festival. I've helped put together multiple women's seders and interfaith seders and unity seders. You know, the whole idea of liberation and freedom is universal. So those are examples. Today, American Jewish Committee continues to do a powerful unity seder across religion and race. Mm. And I've done multiple women's interfaith seders. So prayer and holiday observance and Sabbath and are all, you know, going to church on a Sunday and then having supper and talking about the experience, the music. I mean, there's nothing like the music at a black church.
1: Some of the other points you mentioned are education on religion. So actually hearing about what other people believe, multi-faith and interfaith dialogue concerning issues of the day, like how can we approach what needs to be done, we all see needs to be done in our community, cooperation, networking. It seems so valuable that you made friendships. You went out of your way to create friendship. In fact, will you tell me about this beautiful picture in your book that shows six women from the Jewish congregation and six black Christian women, I believe.
6: I helped start the Atlanta Black Jewish Coalition, and we brought blacks and Jews together in 1982 when the Voting Act was up for renewal. Boy, it's been killed in recent years. But we pulled blacks and Jews together for advocacy on behalf of the renewal. When it was renewed, the Black Jewish Coalition continued and continues today. On the 10th anniversary of the coalition, we did an evening dinner at the home of Jeanetta Cole, who was president of Spelman, at Sisters Chapel, which was where she lived. And as a result of that, the six Jewish women and six Black women that were there that night, I have to say that there were about 24 of us. The men thought it was a great evening. They went to bed, went on with their business the next day. The women were agitated and said, this is great. We've got to do more. And as a result of that, the 12 of us continued for 30 years. And so we've been to Harlem together. We've been to the Holocaust Museum in Washington together. We traveled to Israel together. And back when we started and life was simpler, we were meeting every 2 or 3 months. Now we meet a couple times a year, but we never let the year go by without having a holiday dinner.
7: So these were ladies like you who you were supporting a family. You had children. What was it that motivated you to say, I have to take this extra time to do this thing?
6: You know, one of the people in the group is Shirley Franklin, the mayor of Atlanta. Mm-hmm. One of the people in the group is Ingrid Saunders Jones, who headed the Coca-Cola Foundation. There were people in the group who were political leaders. We really helped each other beyond just having dinner together, going to the theater together, traveling together. We mentored each other. You know, when we had questions about how to do things within our family or business, we were a sisterhood. We were a trusted group. And I think all of us felt we needed to hear some views outside of our own. And we've maintained very strong ties.
7: That phrase, we thought we needed to hear views outside our own. You hosted so many people because Atlanta is such an international city. It's a transportation hub. It's a business place. Tell me about meeting the Dalai Lama.
6: Well, that was just quite exceptional. We got a call that he was going to be speaking at Emory and that he wanted to meet the faith community. And someone came to me because we had started FAMA, the Faith Alliance of Metro Atlanta, which has morphed into the other big interfaith coalitions. But we met every month at the American Jewish Committee office, and when I kind of provided the staff support for it. Mm-hmm. And they came to us and said, you have the best list of all the interfaith folks in Atlanta, and the Dalai Lama wants to meet with the faith community. So we called the temple, and we've always had rabbis working with us in this interfaith work. And people got very excited about meeting the Dalai Lama, and we just packed the temple. And there was a little private gathering first with some rabbis and leaders, and it was awesome. You know, we also had the opportunity with Bishop Tutu being a visiting guest at Emory and opportunities over the years to meet him and hear him.
7: Well, I love this line. The Dalai Lama, that most famous Buddhist of Buddhist monks, is the last guy I'd expect to see behind a lectern with the Hebrew words Shema Yisrael emblazoned on it.
6: Shema Yisrael, Hero Israel, right.
7: Yeah, what a beautiful moment and kind of symbolic of what you've had been trying to accomplish. Now, it's not just interfaith, but motivated by faith, it was also inter-ethnic. Now, it sounds like because of how you grew up, you just saw the humanity in everyone.
6: You know, Atlanta is a diverse community, and the Asian community, the Hispanic community is growing. We have an amazing group of consulates here in Atlanta, and the Indian community is very strong here. And in the years that I worked with the American Jewish Committee, it was really our goal to build bridges. And so we reached out to the Indian community, the Hispanic and the Asian community, and did dialogues and did programs and did some of the very goals that have been sharing experiences, getting into each other's places. Sometimes it was a holy place. Sometimes it was a cultural place.
7: You know, there was a history of the Ebenezer Baptist Church there in downtown Atlanta where Dr. King preached. You mentioned Martin Luther King Sr., but also working together with the temple, that they worked together for civil rights progress. And I don't know if young people today know that in some of those marches, along with some white Christians, there were a lot of Jewish people who marched for Black civil rights.
6: Look, today people don't know their history. You know, they don't know Black Jewish history. They don't know the history of our country. They don't know the history of the world. We're in a country where people don't speak enough languages and understand enough cultures. But we try to tell their story. At the American Jewish Committee, we have a Black Jewish teen initiative that goes through the high school years. We have retreats that bring people together to tell the story. We have the Atlanta Jewish Film Festival, which is one of the biggest Jewish festivals in the country. Several years ago, the film that won the best film of the whole two-week festival, and that was the opening night film, was a film called Shared Legacies that tells the story of the Black Jewish Alliance. So we continue to find ways to tell the story, but it's never enough.
7: Well, we had the chance last week to meet with a congregant from Ebenezer Baptist and from the temple who sing together.
6: Yeah, that's great. I mean, nothing equals the history of Ebenezer and the temple. You know, the temple bombing and you know, even today, Reverend Dr. Senator Warnock and Rabbi Berg's relationship. But the relationship between a lot of synagogues and churches and mosques is really quite rich in Atlanta.
1: This is In Good Faith. I'm Stephen Cap Perry. Back in a moment with more of Sherry Frank.
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8: 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The Good Word and A Moment to Reflect offer thoughts of hope and encouragement. 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
7: Welcome back to In Good Faith. We're chatting with Sherry Frank, for decades a Jewish interfaith leader in Atlanta. Tell me a little bit about your origins in your home life.
6: I grew up with a mother and a father, a brother and a sister. My father had a heart attack and died suddenly when I was 11. My brother was 8. So we were very much a single parent family, very close to my mother's sister-in-law, who also was a widow and had a son and daughter. So oftentimes we were a family of 6, 2 women with 2 daughters and 2 sons. And it wasn't particularly a religious home that we observed all the Jewish holidays. But I think the thing that my mother taught me mostly was how valuable family is and that you can survive as a single parent family, because I was later divorced with 4 young kids. And my dad was an insurance agent. When he passed away, she went and took an exam and started selling insurance. So I saw her as an independent woman. So she gave me a lot of kind of strength and role modeling in those ways, but not so much religious.
7: And I'm wondering if there were things that along the way sort of challenged you or made you decide, yes, I really want to stick with my tradition.
6: Well, I've always been a feminist and from an early age. And so I was very, very intrigued with women in Judaism and the role of women in Judaism, and particularly engaged as it really began to open up. I would say that was part of it. And part of what I think really led me into the whole world of interreligious affairs that I began to wonder about when people kept asking, where's my affinity for Black Jewish relations? Mm-hmm. My dad had a brother and he ran a men's shop, and he would pick me up on weekends in the summer and have me come down to the shop with him and wait on customers. And I sold ties and helped people as a men's shop. And I didn't realize till later that the clientele was primarily Black. And when my uncle passed away, Daddy King preached the eulogy.
7: And Daddy King being Martin Luther King Sr.
6: And I realized that my Uncle Joe's store was one of the few places that African Americans could buy clothes, try on clothes, get credit. And I began to think that probably had a real impact on me as a young teenager, because I didn't see difference, or I didn't see African-Americans as any different than the white customers.
7: That was unusual at that time in a business.
6: It was. It was very unusual. And I don't think I realized it until 5 years, you know, after I did it. I was doing this in my early teenage years before I went to college and got married and lived out of Atlanta. But hearing Daddy King preach about my Uncle Joe at the funeral made me really realize, wow, what an unusual store that was and what unusual clientele that was.
7: I have to ask about this beautiful story of when you, for the first time...
6: Talis.
7: Yes.
6: Tali. So, you know, I've been a feminist for a long time, and I'm very, very thrilled that there are women that are rabbis, and I gravitate to them. But I had an adult bat mitzvah because when I was 13, girls weren't having bat mitzvahs, only boys were. And for a long time, I contemplated wearing a tallit and wasn't ready.
7: And maybe we'll explain, that's a prayer shawl.
6: A prayer shawl, right, mm-hmm. that men wear, women don't wear. And every bar mitzvah kid wears one. And a few women were wearing it in my synagogue, but, you know, I just really wasn't ready. But right before the Gulf War, when I went to Israel and there was no travel, no tourists there, and they opened some of the old city shops for us, and I said, oh, I've got to spend some money now. But Israel needs, you know, some tourism. And I thought, oh, wow, maybe this is the moment to buy a tallit. And I did not put it on for several weeks, but I brought it home. I also wanted a pink one. I mean, I've looked at a lot of them, but I didn't want it to look like the white and blue or white and black ones that every man wears. I wanted it mm-hmm. to be a feminist one. I fell in love with my pink one. But it's interesting, shortly after I returned in January and February, my mother passed away. You say a memorial prayer on the anniversary of when they die and for the 30 days after they die. I thought this is the time that I'm going to put on my tallis. And it's awesome. I feel because it touches you. It's like I feel her presence and God's presence when I wear it. And I can really relate to the women of Islam that wear the scarf. There's something tangible you feel that separates you, that's very special and holy and touches you to God.
7: And I know this is a personal question, but as you look back on this lifetime of service, do you feel approval from God? Or all along the way, did you feel like there was some helping hand behind and guiding you?
6: I do think God is with me in the challenges, but I think I mostly see God in my children and grandchildren and know that I've demonstrated ways that they're following. And that, to me, that is reward enough.
7: What a great tradition you've established.
6: My wish for people in general is that they would take care of themselves, their own family and community. It's got to begin at home. But mm-hmm. your life is so enriched when you reach beyond, and the country needs us so desperately to reach out to one another. So much written lately about loneliness. And I just feel that reaching out and touching someone different and knowing your neighbors and your community is really the way never to feel lonely.
0: So we just heard from Sherry Frank, who was talking briefly about World Pilgrims, an association we'll talk more about in our upcoming episodes. That's pretty exciting. But I loved this story at the end where she talks about wearing her pink tallis and how it helped her feel closer to her mother after her death. And this idea of engaging in ritual that when she was young wasn't seen as open to women, wasn't seen for women, and she's able in her later years to grab hold of it and make it meaningful for herself.
7: There is so much that happens in the community because of groups she helped organize. I think so often people want to help, but somebody has to say, we're going to meet, you bring six people, I'll bring six people, and then this continued for decades. And how much focus they put on that. She talked about we don't know our history and that we need to educate the young people. This is how we got even to where we are. And these are some things we've been through. And here's what you need to know. And often it's easy to assume that young people might just somehow know or have picked up what you learned through hard experience. But it's not the case if we don't pass it on.
0: It was so useful to hear her talk about the interconnectedness of the community and how that was the beginning of all this interfaith and interethnic work. A lot of the times we feel really separated and segregated today in our own experience of our neighborhoods and in our communities because perhaps of how much time we spend on the internet, having our own beliefs reinforced. But if you just look around and see how people on your street are interacting with each other or how people at the different churches know each other, there's something really reassuring about that. We are connected. We just have to get out and look each other in the face for a while.
7: And to let go of fear, which mostly is getting to know one another. Reverend Dr. Gerald Durley, Sherry Frank, both 82, both absolutely firm in their own faith. They have not had to let go of any of their own faith in God and their traditions to make positive change that has affected so many people in both of their communities and far beyond. And let us up, I'm telling myself, let me learn from that. Reach out, get to know the people, work together. There is nothing that you lose and everything to gain. Many thanks to Sherry Frank for speaking with us, and special thanks to Stephanie Merling for her work on our behalf in our Atlanta Interfaith miniseries. This episode was produced by Heather Bigley. Our production team also includes Aaliyah Ebert, Katarina Martinich, and James Sturdivant. Our post-production sound designers are Mark Hansen, Ashton Parkinson, and Lauren Sandberg. 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In Good Faith is a production of BYU Radio. I'm Stephen Cap Perry. I hope you join us again soon, right here in Good Faith.

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2: Today on The Good Word, we're talking about addressing our needs and how the Lord helps us in survival and past it. According to Maslow, baser needs have to be addressed before higher needs can be. But all of our needs depend on each other. Our psychology can affect our sleep and vice versa. Love can't cure hunger, but it can motivate us to feed other people. Maybe that's why God sees things as not just physical or just spiritual, but both. In answering the calls of His children, He answers all of their needs according to their current state and what we're prepared for. Throughout the many recorded prophecies we have, the children of God are consistently reminded that the Lord has more to give than they can possibly imagine. He promises more than just what we need, promising growth and progress, lifting us to unimaginable heights. We might reach out to God seeking only what we need to sustain us till the next day, but behind every one of His small mercies is a flood of blessings waiting for when we're ready to receive them. Isaiah chapter 44.

0: makes this clear. The promises of the Lord are described. For I will pour water upon him that is thirsty, and floods upon the dry ground. I will pour my spirit upon thy seed, and my blessing upon thine offspring. And they shall spring up as among the grass, as willows by the watercourses. To the desert-dwelling Israelites, water was a powerful force, manifesting sometimes in mighty floods or great storms, but usually quite scarce. But all of life is sustained by water, just as our spiritual well-being needs God. We may choose to go for some time without the influence of the Lord, believing that we are doing just as well without it. But the thirst for light and knowledge that only God can provide will always be with us, eventually pushing us to return to a Father who loves us. God constantly offers aid to us when we need it, giving us what we need to survive. And for many, it's difficult to think of anything more than simply survival, since they and those they care about are in immediate need. The Lord offers water to those who are parched, either by his own hand or the hands of his servants. And that need might come in physical or spiritual means, but it is the aim of God's kingdom to provide both. Once our own thirst is quenched, we might forget the need we felt before. Many people only try for the spiritual bare minimum of what they need to sustain themselves. The Lord offers a full flood of his Spirit, but sometimes we only take a few sips. And that's not what he's been promising for centuries to all his children. While we certainly can rely on him for daily sustenance, he has much more in store if we're prepared to accept it. And that's the good word.
1: Peace and inspiration. This is Sunday.

0: calming and inspiring. 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
1: This is a moment to reflect on trust. As President Emily Bell Freeman teaches, that Jesus Christ is leading the way during hard times.
2: Moments ahead, the trial, the cross, the tomb. After those hard days had passed, and after a long night of fishing, Peter and Jesus stood on the shore of Galilee. On that day, the Savior extended another invitation, "Feed my sheep." Peter's faith hadn't failed, and because of his deep love for Jesus Christ, there was still a great work in store for him. Peter was to be more than just a fisherman. He would now become a shepherd. Sometimes we may wonder if the Lord's promises will truly be fulfilled in us, especially when all seems lost, especially on our worst days. Peter's story reminds us that they will. History could suggest that Peter was a man who tried to stand in the way of the Father's plan, who nearly drowned because of lack of faith, and who denied knowing the Savior three times, and that would be true. But it is also true that Peter walked on water, and maybe it took both the worst days and the best days for Peter to become who the Lord needed him to become. God's plan is for you. He has all power and knows all things. You can trust him even when life is hard. God wants to communicate with you. He knows you. He knows your name. Pour out your heart to him. Be still and listen for his answers. Jesus Christ will help you. When you are worried, afraid, or struggle in any way, he will comfort you. Walk in God's light. You make better choices when you can see things clearly. Finally, Jesus Christ brings joy. You might have a bad day, a bad week, or a bad year. Just remember, joy is not the absence of sorrow in your life. It is the presence of Jesus Christ in your life. As you spend time in this guide, you will begin to realize this is not just a guide for standards. This is a guide for strength, because Jesus Christ knows all about best days and worst days.
1: 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This is a moment to reflect.
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1: Today on The Good Word, we're talking about the role of preparers and the ongoing guidance God provides us. When the writer of Matthew was chronicling the events surrounding the Savior's life, the writer's knowledge of the Hebrew Bible pointed him to a passage in Isaiah chapter 40. John the Baptist had undoubtedly been sent by the Lord, but his purpose had been revealed long before the meridian of time. To the contemporary people living in the Holy Land, the changes that John called for were extreme and unfamiliar. It's not what they had anticipated the Lord would ask from them. But this dramatic change he asks for was exactly what was necessary to prepare the people and the world for the Savior. The voice of him that crieth in the wilderness, "Prepare ye the way of the Lord, make straight in the desert a highway for our God. Every valley shall be exalted, and every mountain and hill shall be made low, and the crooked shall be made straight, and the rough places plain. And the glory of the Lord shall be revealed, and all flesh shall see it together. For the mouth of the Lord hath spoken it." It was centuries before John the Baptist would prepare the way for the Lord Jesus Christ, but the prophet Isaiah saw and understood the pattern. The changes that the voice in the wilderness calls for are dramatic, asking us who wait on God to witness and bring about miracles. The Lord's coming raises valleys and flattens mountains, smooths out the rough earth in preparation. Such a striking change should be mirrored in the hearts of those who anticipate the arrival of the Lord. When he first came to earth in mortality, Jesus and his message were not what the people had built up or looked for in their minds. Part of what John the Baptist and the other preparers accomplished was uprooting false traditions and laying the groundwork for truth. What they taught was not anything that hadn't been revealed before, but many people wandered in well-trod paths, seeking truth in areas that were familiar, but not what the Lord had in mind. The servants of God announced the Lord's coming, inviting all who listened to prepare themselves to meet him. Their message was meant to shake out complacency and plow the way for planting the new seeds the Lord would plant. Millennia after the ministry of Jesus, we again look forward in anticipation of his coming, and those who wish to follow God have had a long time to build anticipation and expectations of what that might look like. Like many things in the future, it's impossible to know for certain, so our tendency to guess can become an important assumption we cling to. The Lord has once again sent his servants to prepare the way and point the way to truths that will prepare us for the future. That guidance points us to the truths that are most relevant and what God would have us focus on for his kingdom. There's much he's revealed, but what is most relevant to us is always what he puts in the mouths of his servants today. As we prepare for the future, he sends his authority right along with us to guide us in real time. What we expect of the future may not be in line with the vision the Lord sees, which will require humility as we correct our course to walk on his path. But whatever we find once we arrive in those future moments will be more than anything we could have imagined on our own. And that's the good word.
2: Day unlike the rest, this is Sunday.

0: uplifting and peaceful. This is Sunday. This is a moment to reflect on faith as Elder Edward B. Rowe shares how Jesus Christ has a way prepared for you.
1: Several years ago, as a young lawyer, I was involved in resolving a border dispute between countries that had been at war. The work required me to travel on foot through remote areas that were part of the recent war zone. Thousands of landmines had been laid during the war. To help me complete my work, I'd been provided a special guide named Winta. Winta was well known in the area. He was from a border town that had been attacked. He escaped and then volunteered to stay in the region throughout the war to observe the activities of the opposing army. He knew the terrain and what occurred during the war. Because it was possible that some places I would travel had undetected mines, I was given the following instructions. Carefully follow your guide. Winton knows this border area from personal experience. Walk in his footsteps a few paces behind him. Where he goes, you go. Where he steps, you step. I was literally to follow in Winton's footsteps. Brothers and sisters, as much as I needed Winta to be my guide then, I've learned, more importantly, that I need Jesus Christ to be my guide through life's journey amidst its spiritual landmines. All of us do. Christ's invitation is constant and consistent. Come, follow me, walk with me, return unto me. His invitation is to all, whoever we are, wherever we are. For he inviteth all to come unto him and partake of his goodness. And he denieth none that come unto him. Jesus Christ denieth none. No one need walk alone. The Son of God, the Father of heaven and earth, the great creator of all things from the beginning invites us, we who labor and are heavy laden with our weaknesses and imperfections, to walk with him as our guide.
0: That was an excerpt from Elder Edward B. Rowe's talk, Choose Jesus Christ as Your Guide. This is a moment to reflect.
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2: 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Because I live near the mountains, one thing that's constantly in the back of my mind is deer jumping across the road. Because of their anti-predator instincts, deer freeze as their first response to danger.